0: staying put. That's going to slow down consumption growth, but hopefully that will eventually lead to lower inflation.
1: The Federal Reserve will consider raising interest rates again later this month to fight inflation. Stephen Bisaha, NPR News.
2: Major U.S. stock indexes rose today, but just slightly. This is NPR News. States and cities are suing the Trump administration for repealing rules that limit planet-warming greenhouse gas emissions from power plants. They argue that gutting the protections will set the nation back decades and worsen the climate crisis. The EPA has said the repeal would save the industry more than $300 billion in costs. Tensions between Eritrea and Ethiopia have skyrocketed since the recent eruption of conflict in Ethiopia's northern Tigray region. Emmett Livingstone reports Eritrea has severed diplomatic relations with its larger neighbor.
3: Fighting has raged in northern Ethiopia since the Tigray People's Liberation Front, or TPLF, returned to war against the government last week. Ethiopia blames Eritrea, as well as other countries, for backing the armed group, which fought a devastating civil war with the Ethiopian government between 2020 and 2022. Ethiopia has closed its embassy in Eritrea and expelled 10 Eritrean diplomats over what it called, quote, direct and indirect acts of hostility. Eritrea quickly hit back, severing all diplomatic relations with Ethiopia the same day. The conflict in Tigray is reverberating across a fragile region. There are fears it could spiral even further. For NPR News, I'm Emmett Livingstone.
2: Scientists warn that thawing permafrost in the Arctic is releasing large amounts of methane and carbon dioxide, adding to global warming. The Arctic is warming four times faster than the rest of the world. This process releases greenhouse gases from decomposing plants and animals that were once trapped in the permafrost. This is NPR News from Washington.
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7: This is Fresh Air. I'm Terry Gross. My guest Ben Stiller has made a very personal documentary about his parents and what it was like to be their son. Ben's father, Jerry Stiller, co-starred on Seinfeld playing Frank Costanza, George's father. Ben's mother, Ann Mira, was an actress. Together, Ben's parents were known as the comedy duo Stiller and Mira. They were so popular in the 60s and 70s, they were on the Ed Sullivan Show more than 30 times. Sometimes, Ben went with them to their appearances on TV talk shows and in nightclubs. In 2020, 5 years after Mira's death, Jerry Stiller died. While Ben was going through his father's possessions, he was stunned to discover, stashed away, many cassette and reel-to-reel audio recordings Jerry Stiller had made. They documented his life and his relationship with Anne, including recordings of conversations with Anne in which they had disagreements about their marriage and their act. Some of those conversations are included in the documentary, along with video clips of their sketches from their TV appearances. The documentary, Stiller and Mira, Nothing is Lost, is streaming on Apple TV. Ben Stiller has been famous for years as an actor, starring in such films as Zoolander, Meet the Parents, Night at the Museum, and their sequels, as well as Dodgeball, Tropic Thunder, and The Royal Tenenbaums. In the last few years, he's been doing more and more directing and producing. Now he's the executive producer and primary director of the popular Emmy Award-winning Apple TV series Severance. Let's start with a clip from the new documentary, Stiller and Mira, Nothing is Lost. This is an excerpt of one of the audio recordings of Ben's parents, rehearsing a sketch about how the couple they're portraying hate each other, not realizing that Ben's sister, who was then a child, is overhearing them, thinking the argument is real. At the end of this recording, we'll hear Ben and his sister Amy looking back at that time.
8: We have a sketch which we call Hate.
9: The heat of your hot hate.
8: You know, I say to Anne, I hate you. And she says, you hate me, I hate you. And one day, Amy, who's six, came into the room and she heard us saying this to each other. And we looked at her for a moment and we didn't know what to say. So we said, Amy, Mommy, Daddy, rehearse.
10: Right.
8: Mommy, Daddy, rehearse. And Amy looked at us and she started to smile. Well, about 2 weeks later, we were fighting. And Amy walked in and she said,
10: Mommy, Daddy, rehearse. No, Mommy, Daddy, fight. Get out of here.
8: It gets to be a little complicated sometimes.
11: I hated you before I met you.
12: I hated you before you were born.
13: To me, that's like one of the things that I think about is just how that became sort of like, yeah, that's the laugh, that's the funny joke. But what is the reality of that story, though?
10: We don't know, Ben. That's why we're so messed up.
13: That's why we're doing this documentary.
10: That's why we're going to figure it out.
7: So those last two voices were Ben Stiller and his sister, Amy. Ben Stiller, welcome back to Fresh Air. This is a really probing, emotionally deep movie. I really, really liked it. So the clip that we open with is your sister not being able to tell sometimes what was a real fight and what was a rehearsal for a sketch. Did you experience anything like that?
13: Yeah, nice to be with you, Terry. Yeah. In this apartment that we lived in, they had a living room. We called it the big living room. It wasn't that big, but that they would use as their office when we were younger. And then I think like when I was like 13 or 14, they got an office on 57th Street. But most of the time they'd been in this office in the apartment working. So we would just hear them, you know, doing their thing in there. And sometimes their voices would be raised. And yeah, sometimes there were arguments that happened. And it was kind of just like part of our lives. It was like, yeah, mom and dad are doing their thing in there. And as a kid, I don't think you question these things. It's just like what your parents do.
7: So a lot of people know your father, Jerry Stiller, from Seinfeld, playing George's father, Frank Costanza. But they don't necessarily know Stiller and Mira routines. So I want to play one of their better-known ones that I think is really funny. And this goes back to the really early days of computer dating. And I think at this point, you didn't have your own computer. This is the period where you'd send in your information and they'd put it through a computer at the company and then send you back a match. Am I right in thinking that?
13: I think so. I don't know how it worked, but it definitely was pre-personal computers. This was in the 60s. But I think the idea of a computer being able to match people up, that was the new thing that was happening.
7: So this borrows from your parents' actual marriage because your father is Jewish, your mother was Irish and Catholic, although she later converted to Judaism. So in this sketch, the computer dating service has set them up together. And your father's name in the sketch is Hershey Horowitz, and your mother's name in the sketch is Mary Elizabeth Doyle.
12: Where you from?
14: Me, I'm from Flatbush.
12: Oh, really? That's where I'm from.
14: You're kidding.
12: East 42nd Street.
14: I live on East 42nd Street.
12: Oh, that's amazing.
14: That's my block.
12: Really?
14: Hey, this computer really works.
12: Yeah.
14: Gee, that's fun. Hey, you know Richie Flanagan?
12: Richie Flanagan?
14: Yeah, tall, skinny kid.
12: No. Do you know Morris Goldstein?
14: Goldstein? No, I don't know him. You know Mary Ellen Moriarty?
12: Mary Ellen Moriarty, no. Do you know Moish Bader?
14: Moshe?
12: No, Moish Bader.
14: Moish? No, no, I would remember.
12: You know Elliot Blumenfeld?
14: No, I don't know him. You know Danny McQueenie?
12: No.
14: Timothy Sheehy?
12: No.
14: Tommy Tuohy?
12: No. Stanley Auster?
14: No, I don't know
12: Adolf
14: him.
12: Adolf Hausman?
14: No. Xavier Duffy?
12: No. Mike Schoenfeld?
14: Grace Mary McGinnity?
12: Raymond Kish?
14: Kathleen Hall?
12: No.
14: Sis Hall?
12: No.
14: Junior Hall?
12: No.
14: Mike Hall?
12: No.
14: Marguerite Hall?
12: No.
14: Raymond Hall?
12: No.
14: You don't know the Halls?
12: No. You know Seymour Aaron Price?
14: No, I don't know him.
12: You know the Lepson brothers?
14: No, I don't know them.
12: Audie and Jerry?
14: No, you know the Monahan twins, Maureen and Moira?
12: No. No. That's a pretty big block there, these 40 seconds.
13: Those were all my mother's cousins she was naming.
7: Oh, no, really? That's so
13: all the
7: funny.
13: Halls. Yeah, yeah.
7: You know, it's interesting. Halls. I don't know if the listeners heard this, but in my headphones, I could hear you laughing during the sketch.
13: Yeah.
7: And you must have heard it like hundreds of times. But it's the timing is so good and it's so funny.
13: Yeah, it was fun. I mean, it's just something about, you know, just the concept of the sketch that they're from such different worlds and those names are so specific. It just makes me laugh. And yeah, it's still funny to me.
7: There were conflicts that existed in your parents' marriage that also existed in their working relationship. And your parents had really different approaches to performing and different levels of anxiety. And before I play a clip that kind of illustrates some of that, I want you to explain what some of the differences were that would get in the way of both performances and the marriage.
13: Well, I think the core difference was that my dad really wanted to do comedy, and I'm not sure my mom really wanted to.
7: Because she was a dramatic actress before doing comedy.
15: Yeah. She was studying with Uta Hagen, you know, HB Studios in the Village, and a teacher named Alfred Linder, I remember, she talked about, and was very committed to being a dramatic actress. And then my dad had dreamed of being Eddie Cantor and, being a stand-up. And, you know, both of them grew up during the Depression. And I think for my dad, that was his beacon, his way out, were these comedians. And he had this drive that I'm amazed at what he had to do to get out of that Lower East Side tenement and realize, you know, his goal of doing this, which he did. And when he met my mom, I think he, you know, fell in love with her. And creatively, he was just so connected to her, and he saw her brilliance and how good she was at acting. And also, he knew she was funny. Maybe it was just in them interacting with each other. And he drew her into doing this comedy act. They'd been living together for 7 or 8 years, married, and were starving actors. And he had this idea to take their situation and turn it into these little sketches, and that changed their lives. But my mother really never had that dream. So in approaching going on stage, and this is the irony, I think is really it's always fascinated me, is that my mother was naturally great at live performing, and I feel that my father had to work at it more. So that was sort of always the dynamic throughout their whole lives when they would approach having to perform. The preparation was very different.
7: So I want to play one of the recordings that your father made. And this is after a show that went well. And your mother is being very critical of your father in this. And she speaks first.
16: Is it a good show? Do you have any idea why you...
17: Because you were there. I know the work and how people respond to you and how great your performances are under these conditions. No matter what, you are always there. I know all this. I'm aware of it.
16: And then, at the end, when things go halfway decently, you're relieved. It's embarrassing. It's like you just go, oh, God, it was so great. It was so, how do you go over it? How do you thought of as a good guy?
17: I do want to be thought of as a good guy, yes.
16: Your mind.
17: No, it doesn't clutter my mind, Ann. No, Ann, you know, we're looked upon very lovingly by people. Nobody's wrong now. They're looking for
16: one thing.
17: What?
16: Before either of us leave this planet, there has to be some way you can get an authentic sense of yourself without worrying how you're perceived. It is joyless. Absolutely joyless.
7: So your mother basically says that your father is too worried about how he's perceived.
15: Yeah.
7: And, you know, he needs to be loved by everybody. Mm-hmm. Is that something you sensed?
15: Yeah. You know, I think most actors have a certain sense of wanting approval. You know, you want people to like what you do, and you can't really control that. And the question, of course, in life is how much you care about that or not. And he would talk about this too. He'd talk about it very openly. That he said, I need that love from the audience. And he was always connecting with people. I think he loved talking to people. He loved when fans would come up and, you know, say hi to him. And it meant something to him. And my mother had a very different relationship with it.
7: My guest is Ben Stiller. His documentary about his parents, Stiller and Mira, Nothing Is Lost, is streaming on Apple TV. We've had Ben Stiller on our show several times, and we had on his father, Jerry Stiller, too. In this interview, I found it fascinating to hear Ben talk about his family in the context of what he learned from the recordings he discovered. The family lives of successful performers are often not what we've imagined. You know, as far as broadcast radio goes, there's nothing like public radio with its coverage of news and culture. It's our funding model that makes public radio possible. 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There's more of my conversation with Ben Stiller after a break. I'm Terry Gross, and this is Fresh Air.
5: This is Nebraska Public Media. I'm Andy Herman, and I am here during Fresh Air tonight. We are listening to Ben Stiller talk about his new Apple TV Plus documentary about his actor-comedian parents, Jerry Stiller and Ann Mira. Ben talks about growing up in a showbiz family where there was no separation between work and personal lives. And I've got to admit, I think the first time I was really aware of Ben Stiller was There's Something About Mary, which is a pretty raunchy, goofy comedy. And, you know, I didn't see this depth coming from him back then. I'm in the studio here with Parker Robinson. We are here for our fall membership drive. Parker's looking at me, wanting to jump in here, but I hadn't introduced him yet. So. Ben Stiller, what do you think?
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7: This is Fresh Air. I'm Terry Gross. Let's get back to my interview with Ben Stiller about his documentary, Stiller and Mira, Nothing is Lost. It's about how, after the death of his father, Jerry Stiller, Ben discovered audio recordings his father had made and stashed away of rehearsals, conversations, and arguments with his wife, Ann Mira. Together, Jerry and Ann were the comedy duo Stiller and Mira. Those tapes revealed things about Ben's parents he'd never known before. Ben Stiller is also an executive producer and primary director of the series Severance. The documentary and Severance are streaming on Apple TV. What were some of the fun parts for you of having celebrity parents? And then we'll get to the downside.
15: I mean, there wasn't, honestly, it was a lot of fun. It's so interesting because when you really analyze it to think about like what the downside was, at the time, there wasn't a downside for us as kids. We were just living in this world where my parents would go out and either they'd go out late and play a nightclub. I remember when they played nightclubs in New York, and that was really exciting for us. We get to stay up late, hang out with the grown-ups, interesting, funny people coming in and out of the house. You know, they would have these New Year's Eve parties, my parents, at their apartment in the late 70s and into the 80s that were just, you know, amazing. And as kids, it was really fun to be around. I loved going on sets when they would go out to L.A. if they'd do a show like Courtship of Eddie's Father, or to be on, you know, the Paramount Studios lot. And for me, it made me want to, you know, make movies. Being around that, it was very clear early on that's what I wanted to do. So it was a lot of fun times and more interesting to my sister and I than school, for sure.
7: You and your sister Amy were on talk shows with your parents, and once you even played, was this with Mike Douglas, that you played a violin duet of Chopsticks with her?
15: It was awful.
7: There's cutaways to your parents laughing as you both play violin and perform. I bet you didn't know at the time that they were laughing.
15: I mean, I look at their faces because basically what they were co-hosting the Mike Douglas show. And what that meant was they would sit there with him as all the other guests came on, and they would do a week of shows in one day down in Philadelphia. And so they would send a limousine. Again, this was very exciting for us as kids. They send a limousine up to New York, and we go down with my parents in the limo. They do two shows in the morning. We'd go to a restaurant called Bookbinders for lunch that I remember as a kid, where they had lobsters in a tank. And it was just all very, you know, really exciting. Then they go do the other shows and go home. And I guess one time they brought us on, you know, because they were just looking for bits to do. And I think when I watch them laughing, I see them laughing, but also like inside, because we're so not good. But they're like, oh, this is all right. The audience is enjoying this, but we're kind of like, oh, I want my kids to do good. But why? And also, like, why did we put them in this situation? I feel all of that when I look at their faces.
7: Well, speaking of putting you in that situation, were there times that you were uncomfortable being on the talk show set and being asked questions by whoever was hosting that particular show? Because I kind of question whether it's fair to the kids to put them in something that they're too young to understand what it means to be on TV and what the consequences or what the upside might be.
15: Yeah, I mean, I even did it with my daughter, and I have that in the movie too, where I put her in Secret Life of Walter Mitty when she was 8, and then I cut the part out, which I don't recommend ever doing that with your kid.
7: But I put her putting in that situation.
15: I put her in the movie, and then I cut the scene out of the movie because the scene wasn't, you know, right for the movie. But of course, you know, all my daughter remembers that I cut her out when she was 8 years old. But it's the same feeling though on the set. You put a kid in that situation, as it was happening, I'm like, oh man, this is so much pressure on her. And then I was feeling the pressure too, and I'm sure that's what my parents were feeling at the time, but not thinking it through. I think that at the time they were just sort of like, yeah, this would be a fun thing to do. And we probably said to them, yeah, we want to do it, we want to do it. You know, not thinking of what the implications could be in terms of, you know, psychological trauma years later.
7: So you really enjoyed going to clubs where your parents were performing, or to the Ed Sullivan show. But also, although you loved hanging out with your parents and the other stars, one of the tough parts of having parents in a comedy duo was that they were gone a lot. They toured a lot. You're on the Ed Sullivan Show, you know, over 30 times, and you're going to get booked all over the country. So they became pretty famous. I remember seeing them on Ed Sullivan. So you were without your parents a good deal of the time, and the yeah. person who was with you was your nanny, who partly raised you. So what was your life like when they were gone? How did that absence affect you?
15: Yeah. So Hazel Hugh was our nanny. Hazel took care of us and was, you know, basically since I think the time that I was probably about 4 years old. And she was from Jamaica, and she had seven kids of her own, and they lived in Brooklyn. And we became very close with her family, with her kids, because they were, you know, some of them were Amy and my age. And my parents would go away for like a 2 week stint to LA to do whichever show, game show or Love Boat or whatever it was. And, you know, Hazel was, you know, she was so sweet. She knew she had to be the disciplinarian and keep us in line. But we would also kind of have our own secret world going on, my sister and I. And it was kind of like a free-for-all a little bit when we were on our own. You know, we'd stay up late sometimes to try to sneak out. And as we got older and became teenagers, you know, then there were other things going on. Like my sister started going to Studio 54 when she was, I think she was like 17. And I guess I can talk about this, Terry, now. I was 13. And she would take me to Studio 54 with her friends, and we'd sneak us in. Yeah.
7: How did you get into Studio 54?
15: You know what Studio 54, like the whole thing was outside. There, you know, there's like people waiting to get in, right? The bouncers have to choose you.
7: Yeah, part of it depended on how attractive you were.
15: Exactly. And how they were curating the night, right? And this guy Mark was the main bouncer. Somehow Amy, my sister, and her friend Vicky, they had gotten in with him. And, you know, it's a question. Amy and I have talked about whether or not he knew that our parents were, you know, Stiller and Mira. Maybe that had something to do with it. I don't know. But he would pick them to go in. And one night Amy said to me, Amy and Vicky said, like, we're going to dress you up and we're going to take you to Studio 54. We're going to get you in. This is when my parents were out of town. And they put me in a yellow and green polka-dotted Fiorucci shirt. Fiorucci was the store at the time that was like the cool fashion store. And an army jacket and these Mickey Mouse sunglasses. And we went up and Mark saw us and he like pointed to us and like, you know, said, come on in. And we were in. And it happened a few times. So now I think I was 13.
7: Well, one of the things Studio 54 was famous for was people doing a lot of coke.
15: Mm-hmm.
7: What did you see that you probably shouldn't have been exposed to?
15: I mean, I don't remember seeing people like doing stuff, you know, like that in the bathrooms or like, you know, but I remember being in the balcony and seeing there were like people making out and the average white band. I remember talking to the average white band there.
7: And for people who don't know the band, that's the name of the band.
15: The average white band was a band from the
7: 70s. You're not calling a band of white people average.
15: Yeah. I mean, I remember dancing, too, and being really into dancing there. And, yeah, it was a little bit, you know, look, it was definitely, you know, the kind of like feral kids out on our own, you know.
7: Did your parents ever find out some of the things you did when they were gone?
15: Yeah, they did. I talked about this on a talk show once, too. I took LSD when my parents were out doing the Love Boat once.
7: I love the comparison between the Love Boat and you being on a hallucinogenic.
15: Yeah, and I was the guy who called his parents on LSD. I called them up in L.A. because I was scared. I was having a bad trip, and the only time I ever did LSD. And I talked to him, and my mom got really mad at me. And my dad was actually much nicer and kind of tried to help talk me down. And he said, I understand what you're going through. When I was 11 years old, I smoked a Pall Mall cigarette and I was sick for 2 days. And I was like, no, Dad, you don't understand. I'm like, I don't understand what reality is. But he was great. He was actually great about it.
7: There's a scene in the movie that's a real standout scene. you're talking to your son, who's kind of interviewing you during part of the film, so that you can tell stories and be telling them to someone, mm-hmm. and not only someone, to your own son. And so you're telling him about how weird it was for you when you were having a conversation with your father and a fan would come up and interrupt the conversation and your father would pay attention to the fan.
15: Right. Yeah, I was talking to my son about how, yeah, growing up with my parents, they would get recognized. And on the street, my mom usually wouldn't want to talk to people for a long time, or she'd say hi, but she wanted to just go on, you know, and just keep doing her thing. And my dad would talk to people forever. Like, if someone wanted to talk to him, he would, you know, get into conversations about their family, and it would just go on and on. It used to drive my mother crazy. And as kids, we would feel that, you know,

0: When?
1: Well, that's actually hilarious because just a few weeks ago, we were all out at a restaurant and I had been stressed about college stuff. And then the people there wanted to get like a picture with you. And then I just remember I was so frustrated, like the world just has to stop to get this picture. You know what I mean?
0: So, Ben Stiller, what was it like when your son told you that?
2: I was surprised yet not surprised. I was surprised that he actually brought that up in that moment and that the example he was using was so recent. But it was, and in that moment, I was like, okay, this is actually probably a really good moment for the movie. But I also, as a person, was feeling like, oh, this is really, gosh. and all I could say in the moment was like, oh, yeah, I guess I have like a lot of my dad in me, or more of my dad in me than my mom. And it's just that realization that, and it wasn't a new realization for me, but, you know, that thing of like, you really try to do better than your parents, but it's very hard to not make some of the same mistakes that they make.
0: Were you even aware that you were doing that?
2: I wasn't aware. No, I was not. You know, what surprised me about what he said was, because he's 20, that had happened, like he said, like last week. And I thought, well, this is something that happened when he was little, you know. But the fact that it actually like affected him still at this age, you know, that actually really did hit me. You know, just as an awareness of like, yeah, this is a reality that he had to live with. I had to live with my own version of it with my parents. But it's a tough thing.
0: If you're just joining us, my guest is Ben Stiller. His documentary, Stiller and Mira, Nothing is Lost, explores the lives, careers, and marriage of his parents. We'll hear more of the interview after a short break. But first, I want to say that public radio is a place to connect with stories, with artists, and with experiences that feel both personal and universal. If you discover new things, new ideas on our show, or enjoy hearing familiar voices like Ben Stiller's in a deeper way, I hope you'll take a moment to support the station. That will help enable the station to continue bringing you fresh air and so many other programs you enjoy. 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Thank you so much. We'll be back with more Ben Stiller after a short break. I'm Terry Gross, and this is Fresh Air.
3: Good evening. You're listening to Fresh Air on Nebraska Public Media. We're hearing all about Ben Stiller and his new Apple TV Plus documentary about his parents, Jerry Stiller and Ann Mira. And I'm sure even if you don't know them by name, you have seen them over the years. Jerry Stiller was Frank Costanza on Seinfeld. Totally ridiculous character. And the dad on King of Queens, kind of doing something similar, but a little more subtle. I don't know. Very funny guy.
4: Yeah. Yeah, absolutely. King of Queens was the reference I knew the most.
3: Oh, yeah?
4: Yeah, growing up. Yeah. Parker Robinson here. 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
3: Thanks, Parker. By the way, I'm Andy Herman. 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
2: This is Fresh Air. Let's get back to my interview with Ben Stiller. His documentary about his parents, Jerry Stiller and Ann Mira, is called Stiller and Mira, Nothing is Lost. Ben Stiller is also an executive producer and primary director of the series Severance. The documentary and Severance are streaming on Apple TV. Your father's amazing breakthrough came when he was 65 and got cast on Seinfeld as Frank Costanza, George Costanza's father. I mean, that show was so popular, and he was such a great character and such a great actor doing that character. How did that change your perception of him?
3: And I mean, it was life-changing for him.
2: Oh, I can imagine.
3: Yeah.
2: Because especially if he wanted to be loved by as many people as possible, he got on the right show.
3: I mean, it's funny. He was a very lovable guy, and I think people just loved seeing him and seeing him let out all this, you know, emotion and kind of this tamped up rage that he had inside in a very funny way. And, you know, the fame that it brought him, because Seinfeld was such a phenomenon, it was like nothing he had ever experienced before. And it was fulfilling for him, I think, a childhood dream of being someone who could be funny on his own. I think he knew that he needed my mom in the act, and that was how they had found success. But I think inside he always, and he said it, he says it in the documentary, I always wanted to do a single. So this was his opportunity to do that. For me, I was kind of just starting to experience success on my own. So I was happy that my dad was working and that he was in this show that was such a phenomenon. I you know, there was never competition between us. You know, not that you're asking me about this, but it was just an interesting time, because I've been asked before, like, was my dad ever, did he ever feel competitive with me when I started to have my career? And I never, ever felt that from him. But I think for me, as I was starting out, I was like seeing my dad have this success. I was like, oh, wow, my dad's, you know, he's doing his thing too. And so, you know, my mom was the one who sort of was, I think, having to deal with not having that kind of success at that point. But for her, I don't think it was as, you know, as important a thing and as relevant to her own personal happiness, though I think she would have liked to have worked more as an actor.
2: So you are a producer of the series Severance. It's your own production company. that produces it, and you're the lead director on the series. So the story of Severance, the concept is that there's this company called Lumen, and when you work for this company, you have the option, or we think it's an option anyway, at least in the beginning we do, of having a procedure on your brain that severs the memories of your home life and the memories of your office life, so that when you're in the office, you know nothing about your home life. And when you're at home, you know nothing about your office life. And so the premise goes right to home life and work-life balance. But it's also, and I find this really intriguing, it's also about the opposite of what your parents were, because their home life and their professional life had no wall between them at all. So yeah. Did you think about that? I mean, am I off track here? And did you think about that when you decided to take on producing the series?
3: I honestly never once thought about it until you just said that.
2: Really?
3: Yeah. Honestly. It's interesting that I actually also started making the documentary at the beginning of when we started making Severance, too. Because I've been doing Severance for the last, you know, 5.5 years. And that's the same time that I start, you know, that when my dad passed away, I started working on the doc. And I think, that's valid, you know, that idea. Because there wasn't a separation there. And there's, you know, for creative people, you know, my parents had it almost, you know, like even more intense because it was their marriage, their relationship. And was also what their act was about. And they were also raising their kids, and they were working at home and doing this creative work. It's not like it's a 9-to-5 thing. You're always in it. You know, you're always thinking, like when inspiration hits you, you know, you follow that. So, or they have to go on the road and, you know, go away for weeks to work, whatever that is. So I think that concept of the separation is actually really, you know, very interesting to me because it's something I've never had. And the idea also of cutting off your memory and your feelings about something is also, I think, something that's really relatable in that everybody wants to do that. So the tough thing is, yeah, I think when you're a creative person is that you're never able to really shut it off, or you have to learn how to shut it off or to not care about what you're, you know, working on in that moment and go hang out with the family. And that's something that I think my whole life, yeah, that was never, there was never a separation there. And I think this concept really fascinated me. But the part of it that really, I think that I resonated with was the idea of this metaphor too of for life, really, you know, of the idea of like these people who were severed were working in an office where they didn't know what they were doing, why they were there, or who they even were. Yet every day they go and do this job and, you know, leave and come back. And that to me is kind of, you know, a metaphor for life. And that's the part of it that consciously I connected with. The other part I never even thought about, though.
2: Hmm. Yeah, and there's I think it's in the first episode, an interesting line. You know, it turns out that the main character who's undergone the severance, he lost his wife not long ago, and he's grieving. So it's easy to imagine that, you know, cutting off the memories of home life is because those are such painful memories, and because he's grieving. And his sister says to him, forgetting isn't healing.
3: Mm-hmm.
2: You know, like shutting off your memories is not healing. You have to go through the grief.
3: Yeah, and that's something that's not even a science fiction, you know, concept, the idea of...
2: Oh, absolutely, yeah.
3: Right, that's like just what we kind of have to do sometimes to survive and go forward. And that makes me think about what we've just been talking about in terms of childhood memories. I think about my mom, you know, losing her mom when she was a kid, what she had to cut off and, you know, figure out how to, so she could survive and go forward. Or the things, you know, me having to forget about, you know, whatever, you know, humiliating moment playing the violin, you know, as a kid. All those things that we do suppress, and those, like, you know, little moments that, that you just kind of go through life and you have to figure out how to assimilate them or suppress them. And then years and years later, they can still be there. And I think that's part of what the show is about, is that there's a question like, does love transcend severance, or, you know, does emotion transcend severance? I think that it's impossible not to, to have, you know, when you have these feelings and experiences and trauma and all those things inside of you, you know, you can just suppress them for so long, but they're going to come out in some way. And I think that idea is really a big part of what the show is about, too.
2: Well, it's just been a pleasure talking with you. So thank you so much for coming back to our show.
3: Yeah, it's great to talk with you, Terry. Thank you.
2: Ben Stiller's documentary, Stiller and Mira, Nothing is Lost, and his series, Severance, are streaming on Apple TV. 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I'm Terry Gross, and this is Fresh Air.
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0: Hey, Andy, thanks for having me.
1: Yeah.
0: Yeah, we are chipping away and getting very close to that $1,000 goal we have this hour. 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
2: Aldo Lopez Gavilan grew up in Havana, Cuba. His father was an orchestra conductor, his mother a concert pianist. All of his siblings are professional musicians. Aldo himself is a musician who's comfortable riffing on jazz standards, improvising something brand new, and writing and performing classical rap as well. He says he really has no interest in pinning down the geography of the border between classical and jazz. From APM American Public Media, this is Performance Today. I'm Valerie Kaler. On the way this hour, the world premiere performance of the Clarinet Concerto by Aldo Lopez Gavilan. Also this hour, the Harlem Quartet plays a piece by Caroline Shaw, inspired by a moment in a Haydn quartet written a couple centuries earlier. Right now, let's hear music by Caroline Shaw, inspired by the 2016 presidential election. She wrote a set of three essays for quartet. This second essay is called Echo, a reflection on the sometimes warped and skewed loops of conversation in social media.

The Calidore String Quartet playing Echo, the second of three essays for string quartet by Caroline Shaw. More Caroline Shaw is on the way with the Harlem String Quartet in Michigan. From APM American Public Media, this is Performance Today. I'm Valerie Kaler. I'm glad you're here for today's musical adventures and discoveries. On the way this hour, two contemporary pieces that honor the past. A new clarinet concerto written by the latest star in one family's musical galaxy, and a string quartet response to a prompt from more than two centuries ago. Right now, let's hear something achingly beautiful from a composer who knew his days were numbered. In 1828, Franz Schubert was face to face with the great leveler. The previous year, Beethoven had died, and Schubert was one of his pallbearers. And Schubert was not well, extremely not well. He was dying. 1828 would be the last year of his life, and wow, did he make the most of it. Incredibly prolific time for the 31-year-old composer. Three piano sonatas, a couple iconic piano trios, a mass, the cello quintet, two monumental song cycles, and a slew of unfinished works, including the piece we're about to hear. I should clarify that this Notturno is unfinished in the same way Schubert's unfinished symphony is. It doesn't stop mid-phrase. It's just that it was meant to be part of a larger work. And, like the unfinished symphony, this Notturno is complete in and of itself. From the Bridgehampton Presbyterian Church in New York, pianist Michael Stephen Brown, violinist Kevin Zhu, and cellist Carter Bray play the Notturno for Piano Trio in E-flat major by Schubert.

0: Johann Schubert did not name that piece for piano trio. It was just labeled with a tempo indication, Andante. It was a publisher who later tacked on the moniker Notturno. That seems perfectly fitting to me. It's a sweet, slumbery, poignant work. We heard pianist Michael Stephen Brown, violinist Kevin Zhu, and cellist Carter Bray. They gave that concert at the Bridgehampton Presbyterian Church in New York, presented by Bridgehampton Chamber Music. So, good news. 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
2: From the Bronte sisters to Western music, this week's Friday Live has a lot to share. Here host Genevieve Randall talk with Philip Daniel and Comet Smith about an upcoming Beatrice Regional Orchestra concert. 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

Back in the late 1700s, early 1800s, Joseph Haydn wrote almost 70 pieces for two violins, viola, and cello, pieces for string quartet. Haydn's string quartet number 67 is bouncing merrily along. But it pauses and takes an unexpected turn right about here. Haydn changes the key, changes the tempo, goes from loud to soft, changes the mood and feel just because. Recently, American composer Caroline Shaw heard this music and thought, oh, this is great. She said, quote, I love the way this quartet suddenly takes you to the other side of Alice's Looking Glass in a kind of absurd technicolor transition. Haydn wrote his quartet in 1799. Let's hear Caroline Shaw's 2011 response to Joseph Haydn. It's called Entr'acte.

0: The music is spare and simple at times, then explodes into a kaleidoscope of color. Music written in 2011 by American composer Caroline Shaw, Entr'acte. We heard it from a concert in Traverse City, Michigan, that performance by the Harlem Quartet. Maybe you noticed in that piece that there are moments of silence, more than a few. Silence is a part of that piece of music. Composer Caroline Shaw told us she's intentional about cultivating silence in her music and in her life.
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0: We're about to hear the world premiere performance of a clarinet concerto that celebrates a big musical family. Aldo Lopez Gavilan grew up in Havana. His father was an orchestra conductor, his mother a concert pianist. All of his siblings are professional musicians, too. At the root of this musical family tree, Aldo Lopez Gavilan places his maternal grandfather, Juan Jorge Junco. Junco was a premier clarinetist and teacher in Cuba. He played with the Havana Symphony for many years and soloed all across Europe. Lopez Gavilan wrote this concerto to celebrate Junco, his family heritage, and the rich musical traditions of Cuba. It's a fusion of Afro-Cuban rhythms, jazz melodies, and classical elements, and I can't wait to share it with you. This is the world premiere performance of the clarinet concerto by Aldo Lopez Gavilan. Ricardo Morales is playing the clarinet. Michael Butterman conducts the Boulder Philharmonic Orchestra.

From a concert in Boulder, Colorado, that was the world premiere of the Clarinet Concerto by Aldo López Gavilán. A concerto inspired by the musical legacy of Cuban clarinetist Juan Jorge Junco, who passed down his musical lineage to his children and grandchildren, including Aldo López Gavilán. That work celebrates the rich musical tapestry of Cuba and highlights Afro-Cuban rhythms and jazz. Ricardo Morales played solo clarinet. Michael Butterman conducted the Boulder Philharmonic Orchestra. Ricardo Morales, principal clarinet of the Philadelphia Orchestra, a position he's held since 2003. He's also an avid chamber musician. Anywhere he plays, in any format, he plays with such a sweet, penetrating sound. It really came out in the slow second movement of the concerto we just heard. Simply gorgeous. You can hear that concert highlight again on the PT page. 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
1: Tennessee officials attempted to execute a woman for a murder committed three decades ago when she was 18 years old. She would have been the first woman executed in Tennessee in more than 200 years, but the lethal injections failed. A death penalty expert calls it unprecedented. We answer questions about it on the next morning edition from NPR News.
2: 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I'm Garrett Farrell. Thanks for listening this evening. In our Nebraska forecast, flood warnings remain for areas near creeks and rivers across the southeast through tomorrow night. Lows around 42 for the southwest and north central, around 45 for the north panhandle, south central, and the northeast, and around 48 in the south panhandle and southeast.
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4: Spain produced its share of outstanding classical composers. Manuel de Falla, Pablo de Sarasate, Granados, Albéniz, Rodrigo. They all created lively, passionate, evocative music about their country. But Spain also inspired many non-native composers, particularly French ones. Claude Debussy's musical depiction of Spain was born entirely of his imagination. Except for a brief travel layover, he'd never visited the place. From APM American Public Media, this is Performance Today. I'm Valerie Kaler. On the way this hour, Spain and England and France. Claude Debussy's musical European tour, Image for Orchestra, from a recent concert in Manchester, England. Also ahead, British composer, pianist, and all-around jazz guy Julian Joseph plays music he wrote in honor of his mom. Right now, we'll hear a bit of a piece called Bring It, a string trio Julian Joseph wrote for the UK-based Carolos Trio. Let's hear the opening movement, The Moves.

The Moves, the opening of the string trio Bring It, written by Julian Joseph. We heard it played by violinist Harriet McKenzie, violist Sarah Jane Bradley, and cellist Graham Walker. They're the core of Carolos, a UK ensemble that expands and reshapes itself depending on the repertoire at hand. Julian Joseph wrote that for Carolos, and he'll be back later this hour. From APM, American Public Media, this is Performance Today, taking you to concerts around the world. I'm Valerie Kaler. On the northern coast of Cuba, about an hour from Havana, lies the city of Matanzas. It's sometimes called the Venice of Cuba because of the 17 bridges crisscrossing three rivers that snake through town. It's also been called the Athens of Cuba, thanks to a long history of poets, musicians, and philosophers who rub shoulders there. One of those musicians was José White Lafitte. By the time he was 19 years old, Lafitte knew how to play 16 different instruments, but his primary focus was the violin. After he played a concert with visiting American pianist Louis Moreau Gottschalk, Gottschalk raised the money to send Lafitte to Paris, where he studied violin and composition at the Paris Conservatory. Lafitte became a citizen of France, but he always dearly loved his home country. Here's a little love letter he wrote to Cuba, La Bella Cubana. Robert Debaut made this arrangement, played by Sphinx Virtuosi.

0: Sphinx Virtuosi played La Bella Cubana by Jose White Lafitte in concert at the University of Georgia in Athens. Music born in a beautiful city with an ugly history. Matanzas, about an hour away from Havana. A history of Spanish colonization, sugarcane plantations, and slavery. By the middle of the 19th century, 60% of Matanzas' population were enslaved Africans. The music we just heard, written in 1910 by Jose White Lafitte. His father was French, his mother an Afro-Cuban liberta, a freed woman. The bones of the dance might be European, but the flesh and blood, 100% Cuban. La Bella Cubana. In a moment, what mom sounds like. This is Performance Today from APM.
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0: How do we remember the people we've lost? What do those memories feel like? Julian Joseph is a British composer and pianist. A few years ago, he was reflecting on the passing of his mother, and he wanted to commemorate her life in music. He remembers his mother as intensely practical, soulful, unbelievably loyal, and incredibly inspiring. And he infused those characteristics into the music he wrote about her. Here's one of the pieces he came up with. It's a tender and relaxed, jazzy reflection called Meditation Point. Julian Joseph at the piano in concert in Berlin.

Meditation Point by Julian Joseph. We heard the composer himself at the piano. He gave that performance as an encore in concert at the Berlin-Brandenburg Radio Broadcasting House in Berlin. Julian Joseph is well known throughout the UK as a jazz composer, pianist, and educator. He's been an active performer and big band leader for decades. Joseph started writing for symphony orchestra, dance, and opera in the 2000s. He says his initial interest in opera came from a practical standpoint. By that time, he was writing so much music, he felt it might be beneficial to channel it into a larger art form. Julian Joseph has since written operas about 18th century violinist George Bridgetower, Tristan and Isolde, and baseball. All this while he continues to perform and churn out new jazz. Celebrating his 60th birthday this year, Julian Joseph. I would love to know what you thought of that piece or anything you've heard on the show. Click the contact button on the PT page at yourclassical.org and spill. And while you're there, please wander around a bit. There's so much to explore. Archives of The Daily Show going back a month, playlists going back years, and some wonderful videos of our PT Young artists past and present. The PT page at yourclassical.org.

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1: Comedian Dale Hughley never felt like he needed a lot of attention growing up to feel seen. 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
0: In the first decade of the 20th century, Claude Debussy wrote a series of picturesque pieces for solo piano, called them images. He started working on a sequel a few years later, this one for two pianos. But it wasn't long until he began to think of them as orchestral pieces. The result? His image for orchestra. It's a triptych, three separate sections, any of which can be singled out and played as a standalone piece. The second movement of the triptych is another triptych. The middle movement, Iberia, paints three distinct Spanish scenes, the streets and byways, the perfumes of night, and a festival day. The final movement brings us back to Debussy's home turf with an evocation of spring in France. But we begin in England. A folk tune called Keel Row makes a misty appearance throughout. Here's the entire European tour with Thomas Addis leading the Holly in Claude Debussy's Images for Orchestra.

0: Sir Charles Holly founded his namesake orchestra in 1858, and it's still going strong today. The Holly. We just heard a performance by The Holly, led by Thomas Addis, in that concert at their home base, Bridgewater Hall in Manchester, England. They played Claude Debussy's symphonic triptych, Image for Orchestra, a kind of European travelogue, starting in a vaguely foggy English countryside, moving into the very lively Iberian Peninsula, and returning home with Debussy for spring in France. That large middle section, itself divided into three parts, is called Iberia, inspired by the sights and sounds and smells of Spain. Remarkably colorful and evocative music for a French composer, really for anyone. Spanish composer Manuel de Falla had high praise for Debussy's work. He said Claude Debussy wrote Spanish music without knowing Spain. But he clarified, that is to say, without knowing the land of Spain, which is a different matter. Debussy knew Spain from his reading, from pictures, from songs, and from dances with songs danced by true Spanish dancers. Manuel de Falla, Uncle Debussy. 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I'm Valerie Kaler. 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
1: 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I'm Garrett Farrell. Thanks for joining us tonight. In our Nebraska forecast, flood warnings remain for areas near creeks and rivers in the southeast through tomorrow night. Tomorrow we'll finally see some sun with highs around 78 in the Panhandle, 67 for north central, lower half of the 60s everywhere else.
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British organist and conductor Anna Lapwood wasn't sure what to expect when she landed the music director gig for the chapel choir of Pembroke College in Cambridge at the age of 21. She hoped she could pass on some of her love of music making to her students. She had no idea she would learn so much from them. 9 years later, she's moved on to pursue freelance organ performance. After all, she was the first ever female organ performance scholar at Oxford. It's Swan Songs coming up this hour. The term gaillard, as of course you know, is French for lively. It was a form of Renaissance dance. Here's one by Pierre Attignon, featuring lutenist Hopkinson Smith.

That's lutenist Hopkinson Smith performing the Gaillard by Pierre Attignon. Gabriel Fauré's piano pieces have this amazing quality. They're really hard to play, and at the same time, they don't require virtuosity. The great Franz Liszt struggled to play them. The first time he tried, he said to Fauré, "I've run out of fingers." Here's Catherine Stott. Take a stab at Nocturne No. 2. Something tells me she's going to do just fine.

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Catherine Stott performing the Nocturne No. 2 by Fauré. The unsung hero of the string section, coming up next.

Violist Helen Callis with the New Zealand Symphony Orchestra, the Viola Concerto by York Bowen. For 9 years, the Brit Anna Lapwood was the incredibly gifted director of music and all-purpose brain trust behind the vocal force of nature that is the choir of Pembroke College, Cambridge. She wrapped up her tenure at Pembroke last year. Who knows what she'll do next? The music world is her oyster. She released a final album with the choir on Sony Classical called Arise, Shine, featuring many fantastic contemporary composers. One of those is British composer Cecilia McDowell. Here's her choral piece, Adoro Te Devote.

Anna Lapwood, leading the chapel choir of Pembroke College, Cambridge, Adoro Te Devote, by Cecilia McDowell. Frederick the Great, coming up next.

I don't know about you, but I think conventional wisdom says you do everything in your power not to offend a king. How many kings do you know who play the flute? Well, I'd just be impressed if you knew any kings, period. Frederick the Great, third king of Prussia, was an avid flautist. He was, let's call him a strong player, but not a virtuoso. His lessons had plenty of mistakes to them. It's just not in your best interest to tell a king that the note he just played was a real clunker. So his teacher, Johann Quantz, came up with this clever solution. He would cough whenever the king messed up. Apparently one lesson was so full of errors that the king reportedly scowled and said, "What are we to do about Quantz's cold?" Here's the Flute Sonata by Frederick the Great.

0: The flautist Bartold Kayakin performing the Flute Sonata, composed by King Frederick the Great.
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Have you ever shown up too late for a party? You get there and it's pretty clear, you know, you miss the good parts. People are almost ready to start cleaning up. This composer hit the ground running in the mid-19th century. His opera, based on the Faust legend, was a smash hit. Then his career got completely bulldozed by the Franco-Prussian War. He had to flee to England. By the time he got back to Paris, he discovered he was already considered a has-been. Late to the party, coming up this hour. When I say nocturne, you probably think Chopin. But it was the Irish composer and pianist John Field who invented the melancholic nocturne style around 1814, and then Chopin came along and improved it a bunch. This is Chopin's Nocturne No. 15.

The Nocturne No. 15 by Chopin, Maria Joao Pires. The Czech aristocrats, Prince Lichnowsky, sure could pick 'em. And I mean that literally and ironically. He had a great ear. He partially funded the careers of Mozart and Beethoven. You've heard of them. So he knew where the good music was. The only problem was he never asked himself, are these the kind of guys who are gonna ever pay me back? In the case of Mozart, the answer was no. With Beethoven, the answer was kind of, sort of. Litigation ensued. The prince never got all his money back, but he did get a bunch of pieces dedicated to him. So he's got that going for him, which is nice. Here's one of those, Beethoven's Piano Trio No. 2.

The Weisskaplan Stumpf Trio, the Piano Trio No. 2 by Beethoven. We're late to the party, coming up.

some of that when his most excellent career got completely bulldozed by the Franco-Prussian War. He ended up fleeing to England, and by the time he got back to Paris, he discovered that he was already being considered a has-been. Fortunately, his music does not fall into that category. Here's Ave Maria by Gounod.

That's the beautiful tones of Yolanda Condonassis performing Ave Maria by Charles Gounod. Here's some fairy tale music. It's kind of in the same spirit, from Russian composer Nikolai Cherepnin. It's the Russian National Orchestra performing Enchanted Kingdom.

0: The Russian National Orchestra performing Enchanted Kingdom by Nikolai Cherepnin. Its conductor Mikhail Pletnev on the podium.
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2: Tennessee officials attempted to execute a woman for a murder committed three decades ago when she was 18 years old. She would have been the first woman executed in Tennessee in more than 200 years, but the lethal injections failed. A death penalty expert calls it unprecedented. We answer questions about it on the next morning edition from NPR News.

Sometimes creativity just strikes. And when it does, it's good to keep track of it. When Sibelius was in the middle of completing his fifth symphony and beginning the work on his sixth, suddenly inspiration for his seventh symphony hit him too. So over the course of 8 years, he sketched out his ideas and they started to take shape. They became a single movement symphony that honestly feels like a distilled version of his most powerful musical ideas. It's this, and it's on the way. I'm Melanie Renata. This is Music Through the Night.

Yeah, sometimes creativity just hits. And for Robert Schumann, it hit him during a period of good health. And he created this, his concert piece for four horns, performed for you here by the BBC Philharmonic and hornists Martin Owen, Chris Parks, Alec Frank Gemmell, and Sarah Willis.

the BBC Philharmonic, and hornists Martin Owen, Chris Parks, Alec Frank Gemmel, and Sarah Willis, with a work composed in just a matter of very good and happy days, Robert Schumann's concert piece for four horns. I'm Melanie Renata, with more happy sounds just over the horizon. 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

Boccherini's nomadic little heart couldn't keep him still. He found early success in Vienna, but he still felt unfulfilled. So he took a risk, made a move, and found health and happiness and success in Spain. In Madrid, he wrote 9 guitar quintets. Guitarist Pepe Romero performs his second in E major here, alongside the Academy Chamber Ensemble.

A lot of Spanish flair in that work by Italian composer Luigi Boccherini. His second guitar quintet in E major, guitarist Pepe Romero performing with the Academy Chamber Ensemble. This is Music Through the Night. I'm Melanie Renata. And you know, sometimes creativity just hits you out of nowhere. And when it does, you gotta run with it, even if it comes in spurts. Sibelius took nearly a decade to complete his 7th symphony. Totally worth the effort, I think. It's performed for you here by the London Symphony.

0: and Sibelius never wrote another symphony after that one. Perhaps because the seventh said everything he needed to say, all in one long movement. His seventh in C major, shared with you there by the London Symphony, Colin Davis conducting.
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A sailor is an artist whose medium is the wind. A quote from American sailor and author Webb Childs. The same, honestly, could be said of composers. And when you blend the two, music and the sea, you get something like this. If Claude Debussy had not been a composer, he said he would, in fact, have lived a life at sea. You'll get to explore his musical vision of the sea later this hour. I'm Melanie Renata, and this is Music Through the Night. Now, when you think of classical music, you probably have a specific sound in mind. And I'll tell you, classical music is not a monolith, but I bet that this is the sort of sound that you think of. It's Baroque composer Georg Philipp Telemann's Suite in A Major, shared with you here by violinist Elizabeth Wallfisch and the Wallfisch Band.

The Wallfish Band and violinist Elizabeth Wallfish making incredible trills and leaps. No surprise that Elizabeth Wallfish was also conducting her ensemble for Georg Philipp Telemann's Suite in A Major. I'm Melanie Renata, and you can go ahead and start to settle into the darkness. In a moment, you get whisked away to a calm summer night on the river. 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

Sure, it might be autumn, but here you can almost picture the stars in the sky on a warm summer night, a cool breeze breaking through the hot, sticky, humid air. It's called Summer Night on the River by Frederick Delius.

The woodwinds in the London Philharmonic acting as a cool breeze for Summer Night on the River by Frederick Delius. Vernon Hanley conducting. Claude Debussy's father was a sailor, and he often shared with his son all the enchanting tales of the sea. Debussy was captivated by the stories and by the water, and as the waves of life sort of sent him on a compositional course, he often pulled inspiration from the sea. Here, the Long Beach Symphony shares Debussy's musical vision of the sea.

0: The beauty, power, and mystery of the sea, all wrapped up into that work called The Sea by Claude Debussy. Joanne Folletta conducting the Long Beach Symphony.
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2: In Brazil, deepfakes are being deployed to sway this weekend's election. Courts have been trying to enforce rules against AI misinformation, but the technology is getting too advanced to keep up.
3: It's really difficult for the population to understand and recognize what is AI or not.
2: Misinformation in a new era of elections. 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

In the shadow of war, when Spain's future was uncertain and its people torn apart, one specific composer turned to music, not to dwell on the destruction, but to try to capture the beauty of what was lost and the beauty of what could be. As Spain emerged from civil war, Joaquin Rodrigo put the finishing touches to this concerto, where notes linger like nostalgia and hope for a better future. It's coming up later this hour. I'm Melanie Renata. I'm so glad you're here. This is Music Through the Night. As you settle into the dark of the night, get comfortable. Notice your breath as you're gently embraced by this emotional work by Samuel Barber, the Muro Quartet here with the Adagio for Strings.

What are you supposed to say after a piece of music like that? The stunning Adagio for Strings by Samuel Barber, the Muro Quartet, performing. This is Music Through the Night. I'm Melanie Renata. With a small, heart-wrenching slice of an emotional journey, because we just haven't had enough of that. It's crafted by Spanish composer Joaquin Rodrigo, the second movement of his Aranjuez Concerto, shared with you here by guitarist Jinji Liu and the Spanish Radio and TV Orchestra.

music that rose from the ashes of war. The second movement of Rodrigo's Aranjuez Concerto, guitarist Qianjin Liu performing with the Spanish Radio and TV Orchestra. Now, there's going to be an upbeat musical wave that swells in just a moment. I'm Melanie Renata. This is Music Through the Night.

Haydn was stoked about a big trip to London, but it fell through. He had a trio of works that he was going to share with London audiences, so instead he offered the music up to publishers and was still able to get it into the ears of the public. This was one of those works, his 77th Symphony in B-flat major, performed by the Philharmonia Hungarica.

That finale was one of the first examples of a sonata-rondo mashup. Haydn's Symphony No. 77 in B flat major, Antal Duratti conducting the Philharmonia Hungarica. I'm Melanie Renata. You're listening to Music Through the Night. And there is a deep appreciation of Strauss in this work by Italian composer Ferruccio Busoni. It's his Tanzwalzer, performed by the Orchestra de la Suisse Romande, Kazuki Yamada at the podium.

0: A vibrant homage to the great Johann Strauss. Ferruccio Busoni's Tanzwalzer, his Opus 53, shared with you there by the Orchestra de la Suisse Romanda.
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Imagine walking through a gallery where every painting hums with life. A wooden gnome twitches and snaps. Baby chicks dance in their shells. And a witch's hut takes flight on chicken legs. That was the strange and beautiful world Modest Mussorgsky wandered through when he set out to honor his late friend, artist Victor Hartmann. If you can believe it, this was originally a piano suite. The colorful musical journey through an exhibition of 10 of Hartmann's artworks became a vividly painted score that you'll get to explore later this hour. I'm Melanie Renata. I'm so glad you're here. 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

Imagine playing a wooden flute with hardly any keys, and your composer comes up to you and hands you more than 100 fast notes in a row with no time to breathe. Well, that's Johann Sebastian Bach and his flute sonata in E minor, and it's shared with you here by flutist Andrea Oliva and pianist Angela Hewitt.

flutist Andrea Oliva and pianist Angela Hewitt. The two instruments chasing each other around the same melody at the end there. J.S. Bach's Flute Sonata in E Minor. I'm Melanie Renata with a dance break on the horizon. 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

sometimes all you need is a friend to tell you to get out of your own way. It took some urging from a violinist friend, but eventually Tchaikovsky crafted this dazzling number, his Waltz Scherzo, Opus 34. Violinist Midori, uplifted here by the London Symphony.

Tchaikovsky's very playful waltz Scherzo, shared with you there by the London Symphony and violinist Midori, Leonard Slatkin, at the podium. And now that you're up, how about a musical walk through an art gallery? You're going to come across a terrifying wooden gnome, limbs of dancers flailing through eggshells like baby chicks, and a witch's hut perched atop chicken legs. It's the spooky season, so why not? It's Pictures at an Exhibition by Modest Mussorgsky. Andrei Previn conducting the Vienna Philharmonic.

0: A tribute to his friend and artist Victor Hartmann. Hartmann's paintings inspired Modest Mussorgsky for that work called Pictures at an Exhibition. The Vienna Philharmonic performing, Andrei Previn at the podium.
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0: Good morning. We find out the strength of the job market later this morning. Wages have been going up, but not as quickly as prices, and the cost of borrowing money is rising, too. It's Morning Edition from NPR News. There was so much Supreme Court activity this summer, you'd be forgiven for thinking this year's term started early. I'm Steve Inske.
1: And I'm Michelle Martin. Nina Totenberg gives us a preview of the major cases on the docket. Also, an experimental satellite is testing whether data centers can operate in space, and the Dance Theater of Harlem is performing its famed version of Firebird for the first time in decades. It is Friday, October 2nd. On this day in 1967, Thurgood Marshall became the first black justice on the Supreme Court. News is next.
2: Live from NPR News in Washington, I'm Dave Mattingly. New York's governor says she's appointing Attorney General Letitia James as a special prosecutor to lead the investigation into allegations of sexual assault at Cornell University. A woman who says she was assaulted by seven students at a fraternity party in 2024 recently filed a civil lawsuit. That prompted the local district attorney to reopen his office's investigation. In a statement, Governor Kathy Hochul says newly released information raises serious questions about the previous investigation done by university police and the local prosecutor. Felix Reichman-Curnow is a freshman at Cornell.
3: A lot of people are very angry at the administration, and I think it's also brought a lot of people together in organizing and in solidarity. I think more people are, making sure they, report things that they see.
2: In her lawsuit, the former student at Cornell says she was pressured into drinking alcohol, smoking marijuana, and snorting ketamine before being assaulted. President Trump is campaigning for Republican candidates in red states ahead of the November midterm elections. The president is scheduled to be in Alabama today. NPR's Daniel Kurtzleben says Trump made an appearance yesterday in Durant, Oklahoma.
4: Trump's speech, which lasted nearly an hour and a half, covered familiar ground, like promoting Republican tax cuts and baselessly accusing Democrats of cheating in elections. Friday, Trump will travel to Deep Red, Alabama to speak, and Saturday he is scheduled to speak in Ohio. That state, which has turned redder in recent years, has tight Senate and governor's races this year. When asked by a reporter today why he's campaigning in solidly Republican states like Oklahoma, he responded, quote, "I won all of them by a lot. I'm going there just to make sure." He added that he wanted to thank Oklahoma for voting for him in three presidential elections. Danielle Kurtzleben, NPR News.
2: Google says it has successfully deployed a research satellite into orbit, one it hopes will pave the way for orbiting AI data centers. NPR's John Ruwitch reports.
5: The device is about the size of a refrigerator, and on board it has four microchips designed by Google that are already in data centers on Earth. The satellite is part of a research project at Google called Suncatcher, because the big allure of putting data centers in space is the nearly unlimited supply of free energy from the sun. Google plans to run AI workloads through the chips, testing how they perform after the stresses of launch and while being hit by space radiation. They'll also gauge how hot the chips get and how well they can be cooled by radiator panels without wind or water to help. The eventual goal is to launch constellations of similar satellites that will process AI workloads, communicate by laser link, and function as flying data centers in space. And a note, Google is a financial supporter of NPR. John Ruwitch, NPR News.
2: This is NPR News from Washington. Long-term mortgage rates in the U.S. are at their highest level in nearly 3 years. Freddie Mac says the average interest rate on a 30-year fixed mortgage has risen to almost 7.3%. It's nearly a full percentage point higher than the rate 1 year ago. Economists point out higher mortgage rates can raise the monthly cost to borrowers by hundreds of dollars. The National Association of Realtors says in August, the median sale price of an existing single-family home in the U.S. was $429,000. 21 states are suing the Trump administration over its repeal of pollution rules involving power plants across the U.S. NPR's Julia Simon says the Biden-era rules were meant to reduce emissions from the burning of fossil fuels.
6: The 21 states and four cities argue their appeal, quote, guts one of the country's most significant climate protections, end quote, and will worsen the climate crisis. The Biden-era rules would have required coal and new natural gas plants to install pollution control equipment that would have significantly reduced carbon dioxide emissions. When the EPA announced the rule change last month, they said in their announcement that greenhouse gas emissions from power plants, quote, have no material impact on climate change. That is false. And pollution from power plants also impacts human health. The EPA says it doesn't comment on ongoing litigation. Julia Simon, NPR News.
2: The commissioner of Major League Baseball says the league is not considering the idea of playing a game in the Grand Teton National Park in western Wyoming. Commissioner Rob Manfred dismisses the possibility in a letter. I'm Dave Mattingly in Washington.
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8: In Brazil, deepfakes are being deployed to sway this weekend's election. Courts have been trying to enforce rules against AI misinformation, but the technology is getting too advanced to keep up.
9: It's really difficult for the population to understand and recognize what is AI or not.
8: Misinformation in a new era of elections. That's next time on The World.
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0: It's Morning Edition from NPR News. I'm Michelle Martin.
1: And I'm Steve Inskeep. American consumers are heading toward the holiday season with their budgets not quite adding up.
0: Inflation is up, meaning people have to pay more for things they need or want to buy. Wages have grown less than inflation, meaning that many people who pay more also have to borrow more. And interest rates are up, meaning the borrowing costs more.
1: Those are the trends as we receive the government's update on the job market today. NPR's Scott Horsley brings it all together for us. Scott, good morning.
2: Good morning, Steve.
1: Okay, the job market, hiring was not so great in July, stronger in August. What about September?
2: Forecasters think it's going to be somewhere in the middle, that employers added between 80 and 90,000 jobs in September. That'd be a slowdown from August, but not nearly as slow as we saw earlier in the summer. Sarah House is a senior economist at Wells Fargo. She thinks the job market is not stalling or accelerating. It's just kind of chugging along in a low gear.
3: You're seeing some modest hiring. The good news is you're not seeing a lot of layoffs, but it's really hard if you are one of those workers who loses their job or you're new to the labor force or maybe coming back. There's just not a lot of turnover, so it makes it harder to get your foot in the door right now.
2: One way to measure the strength of the job market is what's happening with wages. Average wages in August were up 3.1% from a year ago, and House expects a similar gain for September. That's not enough to keep pace with rising prices, so the typical worker is losing some buying power month after month.
1: Okay, so what is happening with inflation?
2: It's still high, although not quite as high as it had been. This week, the Commerce Department released its inflation scorecard for August. That's the one the Federal Reserve pays most attention to. It showed prices in August were up 3.4% from a year ago. Of course, rising gasoline prices were a big part of that.
1: Mm-hmm.
2: A couple of weeks ago, the Federal Reserve raised its benchmark interest rate to try to tamp down inflation. And Rebecca Venter, who monitors interest rates at Vanguard, says investors are wondering how much higher borrowing costs are likely to go.
4: The Fed has come on pretty strong, reaffirming its commitment to bring inflation back to its 2% target. Now the question is, if growth is strong, if inflation's pretty sticky, where do rates need to go for that goal to actually be met?
2: Of course, the Fed sets short-term interest rates. Long-term rates are set in the bond market, and they have been going up at a rapid clip. The yield on 10-year treasuries is up around 5.25%. And that's pushing up borrowing costs for everybody else. You know, the average rate on a 30-year mortgage, for example, is now at just under 7.25%.
1: I can't stop thinking about this offer for a credit card that one of my kids got with a 29% interest rate. Threw that right in the trash. But wow, what is pushing borrowing costs up so much?
2: It's a variety of factors. Part of it's that stubborn inflation, which makes lenders demand a bigger return. Lenders are also worried about the size of the federal debt, which has ballooned to $40 trillion, double what it was 9 years ago. And there's more competition for credit now because tech companies are borrowing a ton of money to bankroll their artificial intelligence boom. And finally, you've got consumers who are stretched thin. Mike Reed is head of U.S. economics at RBC Capital Markets. He notes personal spending jumped almost a full percentage point last month, but personal income is not keeping pace.
5: When you become reliant on credit to fuel your spending, there's an increasing risk that the Fed hikes are going to start to bite sooner rather than later.
2: So far, consumer spending has been resilient. But as we said, the job market's not generating enough wage growth to keep pace with rising prices. Some people are having to borrow money to close that gap. And that borrowed money is getting more expensive.
1: NPR Scott Horsley, thanks as always.
2: You're welcome.
1: The woman the state of Tennessee tried to execute on Wednesday is still alive and in critical condition.
0: Krista Pike was convicted of the 1995 murder of Colleen Slemmer when they were both teenagers. She had received a death sentence. Pike was given two full doses of the lethal injection drug pentobarbital and is now getting quote-unquote life-saving care at a hospital, according to her lawyers.
1: From WPLN in Nashville, Mariana Bacayao is covering this story. Good morning.
6: Good morning.
1: What went wrong on Wednesday?
6: There's still a lot we don't know, but Krista Pike was given two rounds of pentobarbital. Usually just one is considered a lethal dose. Her lawyer, Steve Kissinger, says that she has problems with blood draws, and that's something they had brought up ahead of time in court.
7: Her blood draws were difficult. She has a blood disorder that contributes to that. And we knew this was coming. So back in January, we asked that this problem be addressed in a way that would not lead to the torture that happened last night.
6: Her attorneys are now calling on Tennessee Governor Bill Lee to commute her death sentence because they call it cruel and unusual punishment. All the governor has done so far is pause executions and call for an independent review of the state's lethal injection protocols.
1: I wonder why he would call for that now, given that this is not the first time it's happened. The state had another failed execution earlier this year.
6: Right. Reporters directly asked Lee that question, and he did not, you know, directly answer that question. He mainly just talked about how important it was to do a review now. He does acknowledge the state has a death penalty and that it's his responsibility to carry it out. But about Pike's failed execution, he said this.
8: It's a tragedy, and it's deeply disturbing to me that that has happened in this state. The people deserve better than that.
6: In that other failed execution back in May, medical staff could not access the veins of a man named Tony Curthers, and the governor halted that execution. So there's a sense that one is a fluke, but two is a pattern. And speaking of patterns, this is also the second time Governor Lee has paused executions to do an extensive review of the process. He did so from 2022 to 2025. They found that the drugs used in the state's executions had not been properly inspected. The current process is the result of that review. Lee says the Department of Corrections followed this new process and they don't know what went wrong.
1: This has all happened during election season, and there's a governor's race in Tennessee. I understand this has become a topic in the governor's race.
6: Right. So Lee is term limited. His moratorium is really only good for the next few months he's in office, and it will be up to the state's next governor to determine what to do with the review's findings. U.S. Senator Marsha Blackburn, the frontrunner to replace him, says she supports the review, but she's also calling for the state to bring back the electric chair. It's still an option here for those who were sentenced before the year 2000, like Krista Pike. Her Democratic opponent, Jerry Green, says she would extend the moratorium and just have death row inmates serve out a life sentence. Governor Lee says even if he won't be governor, the review should take as long as it needs to take to make sure something like what happened to Krista Pike doesn't happen again.
1: Mariana Bacallao with WPLN in Nashville. Thanks so much.
6: Thank you.
1: And we'll warn that this next story includes descriptions of sexual violence. New York Governor Kathy Hochul has appointed the state's Attorney General Letitia James as a special prosecutor to take over the alleged rape case at Cornell University.
0: Hochul says she does not have faith that the local prosecutor, who decided not to investigate or press charges 2 years ago, can manage the case now. NPR has confirmed that the woman who alleged she was raped at a Cornell frat gave campus police a detailed account, but those details never made it to that local prosecutor. And this comes as Cornell students gathered last night to express their grief and fury over the university's handling of the case.
1: How did all this happen? NPR's Brian Mann has the best information we have up to now. Brian, good morning.
9: Good morning, Steve.
1: Okay, first, what is the governor saying?
9: Well, she says yesterday's really big revelations about this case raised serious questions about how it was handled by the local DA, Matthew Van Houten. The young woman at the center of this case deserves to know that every fact will be examined and justice pursued. That's what Hochul wrote. NPR reached out to Van Houten for comment, but we haven't heard back, but it appears he's off the case.
1: When you say yesterday's big revelations, what do you mean?
9: So we know now that the woman offered lengthy, detailed, and graphic descriptions of her alleged assault during that initial investigation in 2024. As part of that interview, Steve, she told police at the time, and I'm quoting here, "I can say with 100% confidence that I was raped." Meanwhile, Van Houten has been describing her involvement in drug use and sexual activity at that frat party as consensual. It now appears many of these key details that she provided to campus police were never given to him before he shut down his investigation. Van Houten says he only learned about the woman's full claim that she was drugged and gang raped by seven male students after she filed her civil lawsuit last month. I've been talking to students about this, and they say these disclosures, Steve, have shattered their trust in Cornell and its campus police to properly investigate cases like this. Anna asked that we only identify her by her first name because she fears retribution from the school.
10: I think people are afraid. She's not someone I know, but she could have been any one of my friends or a classmate. I am so sorry that the university has failed her.
9: And Anna, like a lot of students, wants Cornell's leaders to come forward now and give a much clearer account of what went wrong here.
1: Brian, I want to make sure that I understand what happened here. She gave a statement, a long transcribed statement, to campus police, but then they summarized it in this shorter document, and the prosecutor says he only saw the shorter, less detailed document. Is that right?
9: It appears to be the case. That's right, Steve. And people are trying to understand why that happened.
1: And there was a student gathering last night. What did you hear there?
9: Yeah, hundreds of students gathered. They were devastated, heartbroken. Some sobbed as they spoke. Savita Sastry is one of the women who testified.
11: There was rage. It was really, really nice to see people be emotional about this. We are her. We experienced that. And this entire week, we had to think about the fact that we were raped.
9: I heard this from a lot of women, Steve. They want big changes to the campus culture.
1: What are Cornell University officials saying?
9: Well, not much. We've asked repeatedly for an interview. They say no. One important detail is that earlier in the week, Cornell claimed on its website that the campus police did share all investigatory information with the prosecutor's office about this case. Then Cornell quietly removed that claim. We've asked Cornell about the change and asked them if campus police failed to share key information. They've declined to answer.
1: Well, we'll continue looking for answers. Brian, thanks so much.
9: Thank you, Steve.
1: That's NPR's Brian Mann in Ithaca, New York.

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1: In Germany, the political center is fighting for relevance. That's after recent electoral gains for the far right and the far left. Germany has increasing political fragmentation, unstable coalitions, a dire economy. That echoes a past that led to the rise of fascism almost a century ago. Is history repeating itself? That story on the next All Things Considered from NPR News.
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7: It's Morning Edition from NPR News. I'm Steve Inskeep.
8: And I'm Michelle Martin. From its humble beginnings in a converted garage in 1969, Dance Theater of Harlem became an international sensation while defying stereotypes about what black dancers could do. At a time when nearly all touring dance companies were almost all white, founder Arthur Mitchell's approach was revolutionary, so inspiring that then-President Nelson Mandela invited them to perform in South Africa. But artistic excellence was not enough. Crippling debt forced the company into hiatus in the mid-2000s. After years of rebuilding led by former principal dancer Virginia Johnson, she passed the torch to Robert Garland, also a former principal with the company.
9: You have to pop it a little more. Pop, lock, and drop it. Pop, lock, and drop it.
8: I caught up with him during a stop on their tour in Washington, D.C. Today, they're returning to the African continent for the first time in three decades with a debut in Morocco. And the company is roaring back with a revival of their landmark production of Firebird.
10: There's a bit of a scandal, actually, when the ballet first premiered.
8: Really?
10: Yes, because a woman's tutu, a ballet tutu, typically goes a full circle around the woman's hips. And Jeffrey Holder removed the front, looking much like a bird.
8: And that role really requires incredible physicality.
10: Absolutely. Yeah, absolutely. And also, there are 16 maidens or 16 monsters. It's a huge cast.
8: It was first created in 1982, toured the world, but the company hasn't performed it in more than 20 years.
10: That's right.
8: Now, why is that?
10: You know, when getting to a moment where you're able to do something as large as Firebird takes some work. And on top of that, the costumes and the drops for the ballet, which were created by Jeffrey Holder, needed to be completely redone.
8: How did they do that? I mean, did they just take them apart piece by piece and reconstruct them piece by piece? How did they do that?
10: Well, the costumes were remarkably packed away, so they were pretty much sustained from when I danced it. However, most of them had been dry rot. And then even the lush Caribbean drops in the back of the stage also, Mr. Holder had to go into a football field and paint them himself.
8: Really? Are
10: yes,
8: you serious?
10: Absolutely, absolutely. That's how it was done back in the day. It's a wonderful spectacle in that sense that he jettisoned the Russian village and took us straight into the Caribbean.
8: You danced with the company for years.
10: Yes.
8: You became a principal with the company. What attracted you to that art form?
10: You know, I was a kid in the 70s in Philadelphia, and they came to perform in the city. And they did a dance to popular music that I knew that my mom would play, my father would play, my family. From that point, I was sold.
8: But the company has had its ups and downs. I mean, the company has been all over the world and then kind of went into
10: a brief hiatus.
8: The money wasn't there. It wasn't able to perform.
10: Yes. We had a challenging moment.
8: Why did that happen?
10: Well, you know, twofold. The company's trajectory as an organization was so fast and furious that Arthur Mitchell was always playing catch up in terms of what people wanted to see in terms of the big ballet company spectacle piece. And so sustaining that over time and not getting the funding that we always wanted to get was always a challenge, you know. But thanks be to God, we're back together again.
8: I wanted to ask about, you're touring some of your own choreography.
10: Yes, yes.
8: In return,
10: mm-hmm.
8: you create new dances to tunes by James Brown and
10: yes.
8: Aretha Franklin.
0: I love you. And I love you.
8: What are you saying in this piece?
10: What had happened was I'd done a ballet that had gone over budget, you know. And even though I had a degree from Juilliard, they don't teach you how to go over budget.
8: Or to stay within budget.
10: Exactly.
8: Okay.
10: And so Arthur Mitchell came and said, you know, the next ballet young man is going to be lights and tights, lights and tights. That's all you get. And so I went to him and I said, you know, Miss Mitchell, I'm really thinking about doing something to James Brown and Aretha Franklin. It's the music I grew up with, music I'm comfortable with. The dance in Harlem had a history, you know, of dancing to popular music. But the most wonderful part of that was that he was like, oh, okay, hold on. He picks up his phone, he dials, and he says, hi, Aretha, I have a young man here that wants to use your music for a ballet. Great, thank you. And she hangs up. And then he dials
8: what?
10: Up James Brown and is like, hi, James, it's Arthur. You know,
8: yeah.
10: So we were able to get the music rights. And it was my first hit, to be perfectly honest.
8: That's hilarious.
10: And it was great for me, though, because it also was a great combination, again, of my ballet side and my culture.
8: Also, excuse me, calling up Aretha Franklin and James
10: exactly.
8: Brown.
10: Exactly, yes. Yes,
8: you're
10: it
8: like,
10: was amazing.
8: Wait, what?
10: Mm-hmm.
8: You were nice enough to let us sit in on a rehearsal,
10: mm-hmm.
8: and you referenced Arthur Mitchell and some of the feedback that you were giving the dancers.
10: You know why it was good? You weren't trying to get it over the top of your head. You were allowing it to be, right. Miss Mitchell always said that you have to be a little this way, because we're built a little that way.
8: And what kind of a subtle reference to the fact that, you know, a lot of African Americans sometimes have...
10: Yes.
8: Different body types than
10: absolutely.
8: Have been traditionally featured in ballet. How much of Arthur Mitchell's understanding of how the body should move fits into your vision for the company?
10: Oh, Arthur Mitchell redesigned the archetype of the ballerina. Even said that actually he realized that the archetype that had been in existence was something that was frail, soft, demure. And Arthur Mitchell grew up with women that were very, very powerful. And so he created a space where when you look around, you see people that look like you in an endeavor that heretofore people thought that Black people could not participate in, which was ballet.
8: And what is keeping you connected to this particular company? I mean, at this stage, you've been mm-hmm. a principal dancer.
10: Yeah.
8: You've
10: yeah.
8: been a choreographer. You've choreographed
10: yeah.
8: works for major companies mm-hmm. all around the world.
10: Yeah. Yeah.
8: you could be a resident choreographer anywhere.
10: You know,
8: what keeps you going and committed to this?
10: What keeps me going is passing the torch, you know, the information. because we're vast. We're not just a ballet organization. We're an American organization. You know, we are a Black American organization. We hold so much culture within our organization, within our dancer body. You know, they learn something new every day.
8: Robert Garland, the artistic director of Dance Theater of Harlem, which is on tour now. Robert Garland, thank you so much.
10: Thank you, Michelle.
8: This is NPR News.
1: In Germany, the political center is fighting for relevance. That's after recent electoral gains for the far right and the far left. Germany has increasing political fragmentation, unstable coalitions, a dire economy. That echoes a past that led to the rise of fascism almost a century ago. Is history repeating itself? That story on the next All Things Considered from NPR News.
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15: Live from NPR News in Washington, I'm Dave Mattingly. New York Governor Kathy Hochul says she's appointing State Attorney General Letitia James as a special prosecutor to lead the investigation into allegations of sexual assault at Cornell University. A former student says she was assaulted by seven students at a fraternity party in 2024. She recently filed a civil lawsuit. President Trump is campaigning for Republican candidates in red states ahead of the November midterm elections. He's scheduled to be in Alabama today. Yesterday, Trump made appearances in Texas and Oklahoma, as NPR's Franco Ordonez reports.
16: President Trump spoke at a Peterbilt truck manufacturing facility outside of Dallas, where he made the case to workers that his tariff and economic policies were driving manufacturing growth. Trump claimed that he has the, quote, greatest numbers of any president in history. He went on to cite job numbers and revenue, he said, that's coming in from tariffs. He said Republicans were doing great, but they had a public relations challenge, and went on to blame the media for being against him. But polls show many Americans do not approve of Trump's handling of the economy. A recent Associated Press poll finds that 65% of U.S. adults blame Trump's policies for high prices and other economic challenges. Franco Ordonez, NPR News, Dallas.
15: This is NPR News from Washington. Attorneys for Krista Gayle Pike say the Tennessee death row inmate is hospitalized in critical condition following Wednesday's failed attempt to execute her. She survived two lethal doses being administered. A judge in Massachusetts is rejecting a request from Lindsay Clancy's lawyers to find the woman not guilty of killing her three young children in 2023. Clancy's case recently ended in a mistrial, as Deborah Becker with member station WBUR reports from Boston.
17: Judge William Sullivan's decision says that prosecutors offered enough evidence for a jury to decide whether Clancy committed the crimes and whether she was criminally responsible. Clancy's defense asked for the not guilty finding, arguing that prosecutors did not provide enough evidence. Attorney Keith Halpern, who's not affiliated with Clancy's case, says defense attorneys customarily make such requests.
18: It was something that any lawyer in his position would have done. In any case,
17: prosecutors are still evaluating whether to hold a new trial. Another hearing is scheduled next month. For NPR News, I'm Deborah Becker in Boston.
15: Freddie Mac says long-term mortgage rates in the U.S. are at their highest level in almost 3 years. The average interest rate on a 30-year fixed mortgage has risen to nearly 7.3%. A year ago, the rate was a full percentage point lower. I'm Dave Mattingly in Washington.
1: In Germany, the political center is fighting for relevance. That's after recent electoral gains for the far right and the far left. Germany has increasing political fragmentation, unstable coalitions, a dire economy. That echoes a past that led to the rise of fascism almost a century ago. Is history repeating itself? That story on the next All Things Considered from NPR News.
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8: 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I'm Michelle Martin.
7: And I'm Steve Inskeep. The Supreme Court starts hearing oral arguments again on Monday. The court's docket includes big cases on religion, semi-automatic weapons, climate change, immigration, and probably election law. NPR legal affairs correspondent Nina Totenberg has a preview.
20: It used to be that the first Monday in October marked the beginning of a new Supreme Court term. And that's still true, technically. But in fact, the formerly quiet summer months after the court finishes its opinions in all argued cases, that quiet period, for all practical purposes, no longer exists. Indeed, as Georgetown University law professor Stephen Vladek observes, the number of emergency appeals has ballooned during the Trump administration, at the same time that fully briefed and argued cases have dropped precipitously over the years.
21: Now we have twice as many full court rulings on emergency applications as we have on the merits docket, and that is a very new phenomenon.
20: The difference is that decisions on the emergency docket are rendered quickly with little briefing, no oral arguments, and ultimately little or no explanation of the ruling. In contrast, a decision on the merits is typically worked on for months after full briefing and lengthy oral arguments. Of late, the court seems to be making an effort to offer some limited explanations of its emergency docket rulings, but lower court judges, both liberal and conservative, complain that isn't enough to provide them with adequate guidance. So let's look at the cases that the court's scheduled to hear in the coming weeks. The opening case involves climate change and whether state and local governments can sue energy companies for allegedly deceiving the public about the damaging effects of fossil fuels. Deepak Gupta teaches at Harvard Law School and practices law in Washington, D.C.
22: The theory is that the energy company defendants deceived the public for many years, telling the public the opposite of what the company's own scientists knew and the local cost of that deception.
20: That said, most court observers see this case as an uphill battle for environmentalists. Perhaps the biggest case of the term so far, in terms of ripple effects, involves religion, a subject on which the court's conservative supermajority has dramatically changed legal doctrine. Indeed, for the better part of a century or more, the Supreme Court emphasized the First Amendment's separation of church and state, and to a lesser extent, the right to the free exercise of religion. At the current conservative court, however, things have changed dramatically. Here's Michigan State University law professor Frank Ravitch.
23: It's literally the opposite of what the law was not that long ago, and it is just a complete shift.
20: The court may, in fact, be on the verge of requiring taxpayers to fund religious schools that discriminate against LGBTQ students. At issue is a Colorado law that provides universal preschool kindergarten programs that are open to all students, regardless of race, ethnicity, religious affiliation, sexual orientation, or gender identity. St. Mary Catholic Parish in Littleton, Colorado, wants the state funding guaranteed in the universal pre-K law, but it does not want to admit LGBTQ students or students with LGBTQ parents. The parish maintains such admissions would violate its rights to the free exercise of religion. The court's conservative supermajority has, in multiple cases, ruled in favor of religious exemptions from generally applicable laws. Until now, however, the court has never said that religious schools are entitled to full taxpayer funding. But given the current court's views, taxpayers could well end up having to fund not just religious schools in Colorado, but public charter schools elsewhere. Later this term, the court will hear arguments in another controversial case, this one involving guns. At issue is whether state and local governments violate the Second Amendment right to bear arms when they ban semi-automatic weapons like the AR-15. There are many more cases waiting in the wings, among them a case that seeks to reverse a 1980 decision barring the Ten Commandments from being posted in public school classrooms. More immediately, the probability is that, like it or not, and they don't like it, the justices will be drawn into the election. It's unclear what efforts the Trump administration may take to influence voting procedures. Democrats have a battalion of lawyers lined up to deal with problems on the ground, whether it's moving polling places at the last minute or ICE agents stationed near polling places. But if there are serious voting problems, they will likely end up at the Supreme Court on the emergency docket. Nina Totenberg, NPR News, Washington.
8: There is now a satellite in space that can run artificial intelligence. It launched yesterday and belongs to Google, which is a financial supporter of NPR. NPR's John Ruich reports the satellite is part of a research project to pave the way for orbiting data centers.
2: The project is called Suncatcher, and the idea is to harness the sun's nearly unlimited and free energy to run data centers in space. Travis Beals runs the project.
3: Solar is the best way, really, to power things. And it turns out the best way to tap into solar power may actually be in space.
2: Google and other companies are looking into the sci-fi sounding concept of space-based data centers because demand for AI is skyrocketing. The industry's supply of computational power can't keep up. Plus, there are energy constraints here on Earth and growing political opposition to data centers. As with many things that have to do with space, though, it's complicated. Google's satellite has four AI chips on it that they've deployed in data centers on Earth. Now they'll test them in space. But one problem is that chips get hot.
4: And that's, on Earth, not as much a problem.
2: Brandon Lucia is a professor of electrical and computer engineering at Carnegie Mellon University.
4: You can push water through the system or you can blow air over the components and they'll cool off. In space, though, all you have is radiation.
2: Google is going to use radiator panels to wick the heat away, but it says it can only run the chips in the satellite for 15 minutes at a time before pausing to let them cool. Eventually, Google hopes to launch constellations of similar satellites to form floating data centers. Each satellite will have dozens of chips, and they'll communicate by laser, which is fast, but the distances are long, so there will be latency, a challenge to ponder. Also, how do you fix a broken data center in space? Travis Beals again.
3: People need to know that this is a moonshot. It's going to take a long time.
2: He says it will not be a straightforward journey.
3: I'm sure we'll have some surprises along the way. And if we didn't, in fact, I would say that probably means we're not being aggressive enough.
2: Google plans to launch two more satellites next year to test the laser communication system. John Ruich, NPR News.

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1: In Brazil, deepfakes are being deployed to sway this weekend's election. Courts have been trying to enforce rules against AI misinformation, but the technology is getting too advanced to keep up.
2: It's really difficult for the population to understand and recognize what is AI or not.
1: Misinformation in a new era of elections. That's next time on The World.
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4: Comedian Dale Hughley never felt like he needed a lot of attention growing up to feel seen. In fact, he says he sort of liked not being seen.
5: Some people are cactuses and some people are roses, and I think that I was more of a cactus than a rose.
4: Dale Hughley talks about making laughs out of pain in his new memoir, Charlie's Boy, on the next weekend edition from NPR News.
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7: For Nebraska Public Media News, I'm Grant Winterer. What I enjoy reporting about in Nebraska's natural world is how the people, Nebraskans, connect with it and how it applies to all Nebraskans. In other words, a perfect environment for the grasshopper. Huge fires across the sandhills over the past 5 years have complicated replanting plans in the area. He's out in the wilderness to show that cancer is beatable, to give hope to those who are going through what she went through.
8: This is your signal to stay curious. 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
6: Challenging, informing, and inspiring. This is Nebraska Public Media.

Good morning. I'm Michelle Martin. Mike Tomlin was the Super Bowl winning head coach of the Pittsburgh Steelers for almost two decades. It turns out he had another job, Minecraft architect. Tomlin first discovered the game 12 years ago when his kids couldn't stop playing it. They started building a city together. As his kids grew, they played the game less, but he kept with it. He launched a YouTube

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1: 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I'm Michelle Martin.
2: And I'm Steve Inskeep. Good morning. San Francisco is keeping its flock cameras. The city says surveillance helped to reduce car crimes. Greg Rosalski looks into that for NPR's Planet Money newsletter.
3: We compared San Francisco police data for January through August of this year with the same months in 2022. Car thefts are down almost 59%. Car break-ins, they're down more than 82%.
4: One of the most important factors was the introduction of technology.
3: That's San Francisco District Attorney Brooke Jenkins. In March 2024, San Franciscans voted to make it easier for the police to use drones and surveillance cameras. That same month, the police began installing license plate readers made by Flock Safety.
4: What the license plate reader cameras have absolutely done, and we do have proof of that, is given the police the ability to catch people who have engaged in crime.
3: Flock cameras photograph passing vehicles and use AI to scan their plates and capture other details like make and model or even bumper stickers. It puts it all in a searchable database. The police say this high-tech system has been instrumental in reducing crime. However, there were many other changes over the last few years in San Francisco. They got a new DA who was more aggressive on crime. The police stepped up patrols in tourist spots known for car break-ins. So how much credit does Flock actually deserve for the drop in car crime? There's actually not much rigorous research on the effect of Flock on crime. The most ambitious study so far is one by University of South Carolina crime researchers Scott Morgos and Ian Adams. Here's Adams.
5: What we find is that motor vehicle theft drops by about 11% in aggregate in the first year as agencies adopt that technology.
3: That estimate comes from comparing crime trends in more than 200 police jurisdictions that adopted Flock with those that didn't. This is just one study, and it hasn't yet been peer-reviewed. That said, the study backs up some of the claims made by San Francisco leaders. Chad Marlowe, he's not convinced. He's with the American Civil Liberties Union, and he leads a campaign called Get the Flock Out. He portrays this technology as helping to create a sort of dystopian surveillance state, one that can record people's movements whether or not they're suspected of a crime.
6: So it can be used to go after any vulnerable group or any group that the government agency that controls the data or can access the data wants to go after. And we've seen that.
3: There have been many reports of abuse of the Flock system around the nation, from improper searches, including officers using it to stalk ex-girlfriends, to unauthorized data sharing with federal immigration enforcement. Flock says it's adding new safeguards, including automatically suspending users whose searches meet criteria for abnormal use. This week, the San Francisco mayor announced he was tightening rules too. And District Attorney Jenkins, she's announced she's pushing for state legislation to make misuse of this data a crime.
4: I didn't want to see us lose the opportunity to use this technology.
3: San Francisco leaders are betting it can keep Flock's crime-fighting benefits while putting stronger safeguards in place that prevent abuse. Greg Rosalski, NPR News.
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5: In Germany, the political center is fighting for relevance. That's after recent electoral gains for the far right and the far left. Germany has increasing political fragmentation, unstable coalitions, a dire economy. That echoes a past that led to the rise of fascism almost a century ago. Is history repeating itself? That story on the next All Things Considered from NPR News.
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0: It's Morning Edition from NPR News. I'm Steve Inskeep.
1: And I'm Michelle Martin. Good morning. Since the 2024 presidential election, there has been a surge in Democratic voter turnout, especially among Black voters in the South. NPR's Stephen Fowler joins us to talk about how that increased turnout could shape key races next month. Good morning, Stephen.
2: Good morning.
1: So why is turnout higher?
2: You know, part of it is about opposition to President Trump and his agenda, but there's also a Supreme Court decision that weakened part of the Voting Rights Act. Before that ruling, over the last year and a half, we did already see a notable increase in people voting for Democrats and Black voters showing up in elections in particular. Then the court ruled in Louisiana versus Calais, which made it harder to prove that race is a factor in gerrymandering. That led to new maps in southern states like Florida and Tennessee, and failed efforts in Georgia and South Carolina. All of that turbocharged those voters' motivations. Ashley Kennedy Shelton, the founder of the Louisiana-based Power Coalition for Equity and Justice, they do nonpartisan civic engagement work, she said it definitely contributed to huge Black turnout in that state when there was a primary just a few weeks later, and called it, quote, personal for Black voters.
3: Everybody's spending more money on their electricity bills, their gas bills, their food bills. I mean, all of these different things are really personally impacting voters. And I think that, you know, for all the folks that used to say, I don't do politics, I think they realize that politics is absolutely doing them and they have to get involved. And we're seeing that increased involvement.
2: I mean, digging into the data elsewhere, you saw big turnout from Black voters and increased Democratic primary support in places like South Carolina, Mississippi, Georgia, Alabama.
1: So it's twofold. People are offended that they feel that there was an effort to kind of disenfranchise them, but also the basics, like how much things cost.
2: It's not just redistricting changes. You're right. I mean, Marcus Bass, I talked to him. He's the executive director of the North Carolina Black Alliance. He said he's also seeing signs of increased Black turnout there from folks who basically say, look, nothing feels great right now.
4: I think more and more we are finding across the state disaffected voters, individuals that feel that the political process has not improved their quality of life.
2: In North Carolina, there's a big state Supreme Court race, along with several U.S. House races that could change hands, including one explicitly targeted by Republicans through gerrymandering.
1: So it's a both-and situation. Increased Black turnout as kind of a reaction to what people see as an effort to limit their involvement. But these political maps, and so as you said, you know, people understanding that there's the politics affects their lives, but also these political maps that effectively limit Black voting power in some of these states. So what do we think is the net result?
2: You know, both people I spoke with told me you can't gerrymander a statewide race, and strategists I've spoken with point to places like the Georgia and Florida governor's races and a number of U.S. Senate races where increased Black voter participation can make a difference in this very Democrat-friendly political environment. North Carolina, for example, has one of the largest raw number of Black voters, Bass points out.
4: So when we think about the Senate race and this pendulum shift that is happening nationally, there's a good chance that there are a lot of other races down ballot and a lot of other races across the South that are going to be more competitive than what was initially thought.
2: I mean, there's been a lot of attention on Congress majorities running through the Midwest, but, you know, the South's got something to say, too.
1: That is NPR's Stephen Fowler in Atlanta. Thank you, Stephen.
2: Thank you.
0: The cost of diesel is near all-time highs, about $6.40 a gallon on average. Now, when fuel prices go up, some people cut back on driving, but that is not an option for school bus drivers. Ray Solomon of Colorado Public Radio reports.
5: Twice a day, every day, school buses across the country are dispatched to bring kids to and from the schoolyard. About 9 out of 10 run on diesel fuel, like this one. In Jefferson County, Colorado, School District Transportation Director Nathan Reimer says the fleet is big.
6: We are, 393, I believe, so just shy of 400 buses.
5: They cruise through the suburbs, rumble up foothills, and wind along mountain roads, covering more than 20,000 miles a day and burning up a lot of diesel. And this year, diesel prices have spiked.
6: The spend we're doing this year is staggeringly higher than even last year.
5: That dramatic price jump is hitting school districts where it hurts, right in the transportation budget.
6: So we have started talking about, are there ways to kind of make our routes a little smarter if this continues on?
5: It's the same situation in school districts across the country, according to Peter Manella with the National Association of Pupil Transportation. And it's becoming a funding crisis.
7: they have to look at, do we take the team to the football game? Or do we let mom and dad do that? Do we have field trips to museums?
5: Reimer, with the Jefferson County District, hopes it doesn't come to that.
6: I didn't budget for a war in Iran to affect my diesel prices the way it did.
5: I mean, nobody can budget for an unforeseen war in Iran. But a tiny handful of school districts are better prepared for this moment.
8: Hello, kiddos.
5: In Boulder, Colorado, bus driver Jill Sellers takes kids to and from school in an electric bus.
8: Hello, hello, hello.
9: Hello.
8: Hello, how are you?
9: Good.
5: Sellers has been driving this bus, named Evie, what else, since 2020.
10: It's quiet, and it has a lot of power.
5: It also, notably, does not run on diesel. And most school buses in Boulder don't either.
11: Our cost for diesel fuel expenditure so far this year is 12% down from where it was last year. I know, it's surprising.
5: That's David Self, the district's assistant transportation director, who says their buses run mostly on propane and unleaded fuel, with some electric buses in the mix, too.
11: It is really diversified. It's something that we continue to work on.
5: It's a mix of fuel types they started building up about a decade ago. Not because of high diesel costs, but because the local community made a big climate push to cut carbon emissions. Insulation from runaway diesel prices turns out to be a side benefit.
11: We're far in front of the curve, so to speak, and we just need to stay that way.
5: Of course, for most districts, changing up the school bus fleet is hardly a solution to today's diesel crisis. After all, you can't just snap your fingers and put a new propane or e-bus on the road. And they're still a lot more expensive than your standard diesel. Boulder, like most districts that already have these buses on the road, got federal help. The 2021 infrastructure law set aside $5 billion for cleaner school buses. The Trump administration says it is reviewing that effort, calling it, quote, a disaster of wasteful spending.
12: Josh, are you the last one?
5: For NPR News, I'm Ray Solomon on the bus in Boulder, Colorado.
0: It's Morning Edition from NPR News. Our theme music is inspired by B.J. Lederman. I'm Steve Inske.
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0: Good morning. Tennessee is now trying to save the woman it tried and failed to kill. It is the state's second failed execution this year. We hear from the prisoner's legal team on this hour of Morning Edition from NPR News. A former Cornell student told campus police with 100% confidence, "I was raped." The local prosecutor said he did not get that information. I'm Michelle Martin.
1: And I'm Steve Inskeep. Now that prosecutor is off the case and the New York AG is taking over. Also, right-wing candidates have won 7 straight presidential elections in Latin America. The son of the Brazilian leader who plotted a coup wants to be the 8th. It's Friday, October 2nd. 55 years ago today, the first syndicated episode of Soul Train aired, and it is the topic of today's StoryCorps. The news is next.
2: Live from NPR News in Washington, I'm Korva Coleman. New York Governor Kathy Hochul has named the state's attorney general to take over as special prosecutor overseeing the alleged rape case at Cornell University. Hochul says she has lost confidence in the local prosecutor. NPR's Brian Mann reports.
3: Hochul said in a statement she no longer has confidence in Tompkins County DA Matthew Van Houten after it was revealed that he shelved his investigation of the case in 2024 without seeing a full transcript of the woman's account of the alleged rape. New information has raised serious questions about how this case was handled, Hochul wrote. She added that the alleged victim deserves to know that every fact will be examined and justice pursued. The DA, Van Houten, who reopened his own criminal probe this week, didn't respond to NPR's request for comment. In a civil lawsuit filed last month, the woman alleges she was drugged and gang-raped by 7 male students. She claims the investigation of her case was mishandled. Brian Mann, NPR News, Ithaca, New York.
2: The condemned woman that the state of Tennessee failed to execute Wednesday night is being treated now at a hospital. Lawyers for Krista Pike say she survived 2 rounds of a lethal injection. The Labor Department is set to release its monthly snapshot on the nation's jobs pictures later this morning. The agency said that over the summer, hiring for jobs was weaker during July, but hiring gained strength in August. And Pierre Scott Horsley says economists are forecasting where the September jobs report will fall.
4: Forecasters think it's going to be somewhere in the middle, that employers added between 80 and 90,000 jobs in September. That'd be a slowdown from August, but not nearly as slow as we saw earlier in the summer. Sarah House is a senior economist at Wells Fargo. She thinks the job market is not stalling or accelerating. It's just kind of chugging along in a low gear.
2: NPR Scott Horsley reporting. Thousands of people waited hours in the rain to see President Trump yesterday in Durant, Oklahoma. The president has vowed to visit dozens of congressional districts to support Republican candidates in the midterm elections. From member station KOSU, Sierra Pfeiffer has more.
5: Throngs of people from across Oklahoma and Texas snaked outside the Choctaw Nation Event Center hours before Trump was scheduled to appear. Despite sagging approval ratings, those who made the trip still back him. That includes Mona Adkinson, who traveled down from Seminole to see the president. She says she wants to support the people Trump is endorsing.
6: When he puts his stamp of approval on these candidates, we believe that they will legitimately toe the line for our party, for our conservative values, for our Christian values.
5: A handful of Republican candidates attended the event, hoping Trump's blessing will translate into victory in November. For NPR News, I'm Sierra Pfeiffer in Durant.
2: President Trump is scheduled to campaign later today in Mobile, Alabama. This is NPR. The neck-and-neck U.S. Senate race in Maine could decide who controls Congress. Republican incumbent Susan Collins has won the state 5 times and is trying for a 6th. NPR's Luke Garrett spoke with some voters in northern Maine.
7: Both Collins and her Democratic challenger, Troy Jackson, hail from Aroostook County, a rural region that borders Canada. Here, the chief political concerns are the prices of gas and heating oil. Sabrina Haney sells farmed vegetables in Caribou, Maine.
8: Our economy sucks right now. The gas prices need to go down. The fuel prices need to go down. They just need to help us out.
7: And over in Fort Kent, Maine, Brandon Godding owns a local movie theater. With heating oil prices up 74% since last year, he's just not sure if he can keep it warm.
9: I'm definitely scared for the winter. My tank's full right now from the summer, and we do have heat pumps, but they're older. They only do so much in these big open spaces.
7: Godding says he'll vote for the candidate that brings down the price of heating oil. Luke Garrett, NPR News, Aroostook County, Maine.
2: Meanwhile, a record increase in electricity rates has gone into effect in Puerto Rico. Many consumers will see their monthly bills rise about 18%. The Puerto Rican utility says the increase is due to the war in Iran and higher energy costs. It is also driven by more energy use, linked to climate change and hotter summer temperatures. Forecasters have posted flood watches for eastern Texas. Heavy rain has been fueled by the remnants of a hurricane that hit Mexico this week. There are concerns about flash flooding. This is NPR.
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11: In Brazil, deepfakes are being deployed to sway this weekend's election. Courts have been trying to enforce rules against AI misinformation, but the technology is getting too advanced to keep up.
12: It's really difficult for the population to understand and recognize what is AI or not.
11: Misinformation in a new era of elections. That's next time on The World.
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1: It's Morning Edition from NPR News. I'm Michelle Martin.
2: And I'm Steve Inskeep. The woman the state of Tennessee tried to execute on Wednesday is still alive and in critical condition.
1: Krista Pike was convicted of the 1995 murder of Colleen Slemmer when they were both teenagers. She had received a death sentence. Pike was given two full doses of the lethal injection drug pentobarbital and is now getting quote-unquote life-saving care at a hospital, according to her lawyers.
2: From WPLN in Nashville, Mariana Bacalhau is covering this story. Good morning.
3: Good morning.
2: What went wrong on Wednesday?
3: There's still a lot we don't know, but Krista Pike was given two rounds of pentobarbital. Usually just one is considered a lethal dose. Her lawyer, Steve Kissinger, says that she has problems with blood draws, and that's something they had brought up ahead of time in court.
4: Her blood draws were difficult. She has a blood disorder that contributes to that. And we knew this was coming. So back in January, we asked that this problem be addressed in a way that would not lead to the torture that happened last night.
3: Her attorneys are now calling on Tennessee Governor Bill Lee to commute her death sentence because they call it cruel and unusual punishment. All the governor has done so far is pause executions and call for an independent review of the state's lethal injection protocols.
2: I wonder why he would call for that now, given that this is not the first time it's happened. The state had another failed execution earlier this year.
3: Right. Reporters directly asked Lee that question, and he did not directly answer that question. He mainly just talked about how important it was to do a review now. He does acknowledge the state has a death penalty and that it's his responsibility to carry it out. But about Pike's failed execution, he said this.
5: It's a tragedy, and it's deeply disturbing to me that that has happened in this state. The people deserve better than that.
3: In that other failed execution back in May, medical staff could not access the veins of a man named Tony Carruthers, and the governor halted that execution. So there's a sense that one is a fluke, but two is a pattern. And speaking of patterns, this is also the second time Governor Lee has paused executions to do an extensive review of the process. He did so from 2022 to 2025. They found that the drugs used in the state's executions had not been properly inspected. The current process is the result of that review. Lee says the Department of Corrections followed this new process, and they don't know what went wrong.
2: This has all happened during election season, and there's a governor's race in Tennessee. I understand this has become a topic in the governor's race.
3: Right. So Lee is term limited. His moratorium is really only good for the next few months he's in office, and it will be up to the state's next governor to determine what to do with the review's findings. U.S. Senator Marsha Blackburn, the frontrunner to replace him, says she supports the review, but she's also calling for the state to bring back the electric chair. It's still an option here for those who were sentenced before the year 2000, like Krista Pike. Her Democratic opponent, Jerry Green, says she would extend the moratorium and just have death row inmates serve out a life sentence. Governor Lee says even if he won't be governor, the review should take as long as it needs to take to make sure something like what happened to Krista Pike doesn't happen again.
2: Mariana Bacalhau with WPLN in Nashville. Thanks so much.
3: Thank you.
1: For more on this, we've called Randy Spivey. He is one of Krista Pike's lawyers and works at the Tennessee Office of the Post-Conviction Defender. That's the agency that represents inmates on death row. He's on the line with us from Nashville. Mr. Spivey, welcome. Thank you for joining us.
6: You're welcome.
1: Is there anything you can tell us about Krista Pike's current medical condition? How is she?
6: Well, we don't know a lot yet. I think today is a pretty important day. It's my understanding that the doctors are dealing with the poisonous chemicals that were put into her body and trying to see if we can get past that, to see if there are any lasting effects and what those effects might be. At this point, we don't know a whole lot, but we hope to know more soon.
1: Has she regained consciousness?
6: Not that I'm aware of.
1: Hmm. You were a witness to the execution attempt. Would you mind telling us, as briefly as you can, what you saw?
6: Yeah, it was... it was pretty awful, from the long wait of the day to when they began to try to find a line on Krista's arms for the IV to put the drugs in. It took almost an hour. They used at least 7 needles on her left arm, that I could see. One of the needles looked like it came back bent, when they pulled it out, and then they thought they had established, the 2 lines, I guess, and the execution began, the 2 doses were, administered, and it's very strange to sit there and see Krista helping the IV team to where she thought they could find the best line. She was at peace. She was ready to die. She was polite and helpful, and was trying to bless people as it was all happening. Hmm. But then there was a moment where you realized something wasn't going right, that she was still breathing, and I think people will may term it as kind of a snoring sound. I thought it sounded like choking, and that went on for so long. And then when you realize you were kind of outside of the protocol is when we started to reach out to outside counsel, and a phone should have been readily available for me, but it took about 7 minutes and 6 locked doors to get to a phone to be able to call co-counsel to say that something had gone terribly wrong.
1: Well, so as we just heard, Tennessee's governor has stayed executions for the rest of the year. Democrats in the Tennessee House are led by Representative John Ray Clemens, who told us that this is the right move. We'll hear what he said.
7: This reflects poorly on the state of Tennessee and its people, and it's truly embarrassing that we are even addressing a circumstance like this in this day and age.
1: So the governor's launching a third-party review into the execution protocols. As my understanding, there was already a review. Do you think do you have any faith in this outcome?
6: Well, I think stopping the executions for the rest of the year and a review is important. You are right that there was a review a couple of years ago. And the report that came out of that review was substantial. But the result that came out of that review was a new protocol that seemed to be more vague than the first, with fewer safeguards. And so we have concerns, obviously, about all of that, and what that might look at. But stopping and looking at this again is really important, because yesterday was not just inefficient. And yes, TDOC, the Department of Correction, says they follow the protocol. That may be, but if they did, something's wrong with the protocol as well.
1: So before we let you go, we just have a couple of seconds left here. As we just heard, you're looking to get Krista Pike's sentence commuted. I'm sure you're aware that there are many people who don't have any sympathy for someone convicted of murder and do not care that she experienced what another of her lawyers called torture. Would you just explain why you feel that this matters, even if you might feel that way?
6: Yeah, this is not about whether Krista has been punished or punished enough. She was held in solitary confinement for 20 years, endured a full attempt at execution. She has endured more than severe punishment than anyone in the history of the American death penalty. This is not about punishment. It's about torture. And we should all care about whether we're willing to torture someone. And it's not just Krista. Like, her main concern throughout the day, as it dragged on and on, was the effect this was having on the victim's family. Mm. And my heart is broken for them. And what they went through on Wednesday, I'm sure, was excruciating. Everyone was tortured on Wednesday, and that should never happen again.
1: That's Randy Spivey. He's with the Tennessee Office of the Post-Conviction Defender. He's one of Krista Pike's lawyers. Mr. Spivey, thank you.
6: Thank you.
2: The family of Renee Good is suing the federal government twice. Good was killed by federal agents during January's immigration enforcement surge in Minnesota. Here's NPR's Meg Anderson.
8: At a press conference announcing the 2 lawsuits, Becca Good, Renee Good's partner, made her first public appearance since the killing. She's now raising their 6-year-old son alone.
9: No child should grow up without a parent. No one should lose their sister or their daughter. No one should have to live without their soulmate.
8: Civil suits have the potential to hold entire institutions accountable rather than just individual actors. That's what the family is setting out to do. Ben Berkman is one of the lawyers representing Renee Good's family, and he put the difference between the two lawsuits pretty simply.
10: The first is about what happened on Portland Avenue on January 7th.
8: That's the street where ICE agent Jonathan Ross shot Good inside her car. That lawsuit argues that Ross violated the Fourth Amendment by using excessive force.
10: The second is about why Jonathan Ross and those agents were on Portland Avenue to begin with.
8: That lawsuit argues that federal officials engaged in a conspiracy, a coordinated effort to interfere with the civil rights of people in Minnesota, particularly Hispanic and Somali people.
10: And a coordinated effort to silence, by any means necessary, the Minnesotans who would not look away.
8: The family is not only suing Ross, but also White House advisor Stephen Miller, White House border czar Tom Homan, and former Homeland Security Secretary Kristi Noem, among others. NPR reached out to the Department of Homeland Security for comment, but did not hear back. In a statement, a White House spokesperson told NPR that it intends to, quote, vigorously defend itself and that the lawsuits are, quote, baseless. The civil charges also underscore a lack of criminal charges or any findings of a federal investigation into Good's death. At the press conference, Brett Ganger, Good's brother, sounded frustrated by the inaction of federal officials.
11: The fact that there's been no accountability, no investigation, no expression of condolence, no change in policy is completely mind-blowing.
8: Ganger acknowledged that several other people have also been killed by DHS agents. According to The Trace, a news site that focuses on gun violence, 9 people have been killed by immigration agents since President Trump took office again last year. Meg Anderson, NPR News.
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13: In Germany, the political center is fighting for relevance. That's after recent electoral gains for the far right and the far left. Germany has increasing political fragmentation, unstable coalitions, a dire economy. That echoes a past that led to the rise of fascism almost a century ago. Is history repeating itself? That story on the next All Things Considered from NPR News.
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1: It's Morning Edition from NPR News. I'm Michelle Martin.
2: And I'm Steve Inskeep. Brazilians vote for president this weekend. The polling shows it's close. and the ballot looks familiar. On one side is veteran leftist President Luiz Inácio Lula da Silva. On the other side is a Bolsonaro again. This time it is Flávio Bolsonaro, the son of Lula's political rival, Jair Bolsonaro, the former president who's not available because he's in prison for a coup plot. NPR's Carrie Kahn is in Rio de Janeiro. Hi there, Carrie.
16: Hi, Steve.
2: Okay, so this is not a repeat. It's like another episode in the series. How's it playing out?
16: It feels very much the same. You know, you have the leftist versus a staunch conservative in South America's largest democracy, an economy with a lot at stake. But the mood this time, Steve, it's just very different. There isn't as much excitement like 4 years ago, partly because Lula is now the incumbent and his fierce rival, Jair Bolsonaro, as you said, is in prison and barred from any participation. You know, his son, Flavio, looks like his dad, but he's not nearly as charismatic, nor is he as bombastic. Here's Flavio talking at his opening campaign rally on Rio's Copacabana Beach.
18: Mas é difícil comparar o filho do Pelé com o Pelé.
16: He's saying he gets how difficult it is when one tries to compare the son of Pelé to the actual Pelé. And, you know, of course, he's referring to the Brazilian soccer king. But he said with total humility, he's assuming the mission that his father passed to him. And that's not sat well with many Brazilians in the conservative movement here. Flavio struggled to consolidate the Bolsonaro base. He's had a finding and securing a running mate, and he's had public feuds with his stepmother, who is very popular among Brazil's influential evangelicals.
2: How interesting. Okay, so if the latest Bolsonaro is not doing so well, what about the latest version of Lula?
16: That's much different now, too. He's 80, and if he won, this would be his fourth non-consecutive presidential term. He's having to defend a not-so-great economy. Personal and public debt is high. People on the left were also hopeful maybe a new, younger generation of leaders would come up, but Lula insists he's the best candidate to beat back a far-right takeover of Brazil, as he puts it right now. Here he is at a rally I went to in Rio, and Lula even says, you know, I may not be the best candidate, but I'm the only one you've got, so go with me, and then quickly pivots to rile up his base, warning of President Trump's threats against Brazil.
19: O Trump dizer para nós o que fazer? Para ele explorar nossas minerais, nossas terras.
16: He says, we haven't fought so hard for our independence for Trump to come and tell us what to do, take our minerals and rare earths. It's not happening. He says that to great applause.
2: Is American influence a big issue for voters?
16: I would say, topping the list now, it's not Trump, it's not his sanctions or his high tariffs that he's levied against Brazil. Voters here are most worried about crime and corruption. They've been influenced by recent scandals involving a corrupt banker with ties to Bolsonaro and some aligned Supreme Court justices. But crime is a huge concern, and Lula has struggled to find a resonating message. Bolsonaro is calling for get tough on crime measures that voters overwhelmingly went through Latin America, one for them in Latin America.
2: Okay, got to stop you there. NPR's Carrie Kahn in Rio de Janeiro. Thanks so much.
16: You're welcome.
1: Time now for StoryCorps and a conversation from their Brightness in Black project. 55 years ago today, Soul Train aired its first nationally televised episode. Pam Brown Bryant was the show's main dance coordinator, responsible for finding young dancers. Bryant had a day job at the L.A. Parks Department, which is how she met dancer Thelma Davis Martin as a teenager. They spoke at StoryCorps.
20: No one here in Los Angeles knew what Soul Train was. So I held interviews at the parks. One audition, we had about 500 people show up. And Don Cornelius, host of Soul Train, he says, well, where did you get all these kids? And I said, well, you never told me how many you needed.
21: That's the audition where I was.
20: Right. And after the very first taping, now it was 2 in the morning. So my brothers and I, we piled kids in Volkswagens and dropped them at their front doors. And we had to come back to the studio at 9 a.m. the next day.
21: You know, the dancers on the show all refer to you as the mother of Soul Train. Things that we couldn't talk to our mothers and our fathers about, we would bring them to you. And you treated us with kindness and discipline.
20: It was important for me to tell the dancers, I bet you a dime to a donut hole that your grandmother is watching Soul Train and seeing you. So these are the rules. You're going to be respectful of everyone. You're going to stay in school, and we're not going to be chewing gum, okay?
21: You walk around with that little styrofoam cup taking gum from us. I am 73 years old, and to this day, I do not chew gum.
20: You were a standout, Thelma, because of the way you carried yourself.
21: But I was so nervous and such a wallflower. In my childhood, I was bullied terribly. And so I used dance as a savior. It was where I could go without the judgment. Soul Train was the most amazing place that I had ever been. Everything there was Black. The host, the grips, the cameramen, makeup.
20: You know, we taped 8 months out of the year for 35 years. And I was there every weekend except when I gave birth. I had my son.
21: That's a good reason for not going.
20: Yeah.
21: So, how would you like to be remembered?
20: That she gave a damn about us.
21: And that's why we love you.
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13: In Germany, the political center is fighting for relevance. That's after recent electoral gains for the far right and the far left. Germany has increasing political fragmentation, unstable coalitions, a dire economy. That echoes a past that led to the rise of fascism almost a century ago. Is history repeating itself? That story on the next All Things Considered from NPR News.
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24: Live from NPR News in Washington, I'm Dave Mattingly. Attorneys for Krista Gayle Pike say the Tennessee death row inmate is hospitalized in critical condition following the state's failed attempt to execute her. Catherine Sweeney with member station WPLN was a media witness who says Pike survived two lethal doses being administered on Wednesday.
25: They closed the curtain and usually that's when the doctor comes out and calls time of death, but he didn't. So they tried again. They opened the curtains. They did it all again. And that didn't go really any better.
24: Tennessee's governor says he's ordering an outside investigation to learn what happened. Pike was convicted of killing a classmate at a job training facility in Knoxville in 1995 when she was 18. New York's governor says the state's attorney general, Letitia James, will lead the investigation into allegations of sexual assault at Cornell University. A former student recently filed a civil lawsuit alleging she was assaulted by seven students at a fraternity party in 2024. That prompted the local county prosecutor to reopen his investigation, done with university police. Alexandra Poggio is a current student at Cornell.
25: There is a lot of anxiety. There's a little bit of fear that's also coming up.
24: The local prosecutor's office previously cited insufficient evidence for criminal charges. This is NPR News. The National Transportation Safety Board says air traffic controllers did not tell the pilots of an Amazon cargo plane about the potential for strong tailwinds before the jet landed in Miami and ran off the end of a runway. Five people were killed when the 767 slammed into a van and an SUV. The NTSB's latest report does not identify a cause of last month's crash. It says 4 minutes before the Amazon flight touched down, controllers issued a wind advisory to a separate flight for gusts up to 25 miles per hour. A judge in Washington, D.C. is barring the federal government from reviving its reflecting pool vandalism case against a former U.S. Olympian. NPR's Rachel Treisman reports.
3: In a 26-page ruling, a D.C. Superior Court judge granted David Hearn's request to have his reflecting pool case dismissed with prejudice, so it cannot be brought again. The judge said that would have been a possibility because of the, quote, political pressure brought by the President of the United States upon his subordinate officers. Federal prosecutors dropped the vandalism charges against the former Olympic canoeist and three other people in late July, admitting that the reflecting pool damage was the result of, quote, botched installation. President Trump continued to blame vandalism and lash out at prosecutors for saying otherwise, prompting Hearn's legal fight to close the case for good.
24: I'm Dave Mattingly in Washington.
13: In Germany, the political center is fighting for relevance. That's after recent electoral gains for the far right and the far left. Germany has increasing political fragmentation, unstable coalitions, a dire economy. That echoes a past that led to the rise of fascism almost a century ago. Is history repeating itself? That story on the next All Things Considered from NPR News.
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1: It's Morning Edition from NPR News. I'm Michelle Martin.
2: And I'm Steve Inskeep. We'll warn that this next story includes descriptions of sexual violence. Kathy Hochul, the governor of New York State, has appointed the state's attorney general, Letitia James, as a special prosecutor to take over the alleged rape case at Cornell University.
1: Hochul says she does not have faith that the local prosecutor, who decided not to investigate or press charges 2 years ago, can manage the case now. NPR has confirmed that the woman who alleged she was raped at a Cornell frat gave campus police a detailed account, but those details never made it to that local prosecutor. And this comes as Cornell students gathered last night to express their grief and fury over the university's handling of the case.
2: How did all this happen? NPR's Brian Mann has the best information we have up to now. Brian, good morning.
6: Good morning, Steve.
2: Okay, first, what is the governor saying?
6: Well, she says yesterday's really big revelations about this case raised serious questions about how it was handled by the local DA, Matthew Van Houten. The young woman at the center of this case deserves to know that every fact will be examined and justice pursued. That's what Hochul wrote. NPR reached out to Van Houten for comment, but we haven't heard back, but it appears he's off the case.
2: When you say yesterday's big revelations, what do you mean?
6: So we know now that the woman offered lengthy, detailed, and graphic descriptions of her alleged assault during that initial investigation in 2024. As part of that interview, Steve, she told police at the time, and I'm quoting here, "I can say with 100% confidence that I was raped." Meanwhile, Van Houten has been describing her involvement in drug use and sexual activity at that frat party as consensual. It now appears many of these key details that she provided to campus police were never given to him before he shut down his investigation. Van Houten says he only learned about the woman's full claim that she was drugged and gang raped by seven male students after she filed her civil lawsuit last month. I've been talking to students about this, and they say these disclosures, Steve, have shattered their trust in Cornell and its campus police to properly investigate cases like this. Anna asked that we only identify her by her first name because she fears retribution from the school.
7: I think people are afraid. She's not someone I know, but she could have been any one of my friends or a classmate. I am so sorry that the university has failed her.
6: And Anna, like a lot of students, wants Cornell's leaders to come forward now and give a much clearer account of what went wrong here.
2: Brian, I want to make sure that I understand what happened here. She gave a statement, a long transcribed statement, to campus police, but then they summarized it in this shorter document, and the prosecutor says he only saw the shorter, less detailed document. Is that right?
6: It appears to be the case. That's right, Steve. And people are trying to understand why that happened.
2: And there was a student gathering last night. What did you hear there?
6: Yeah, hundreds of students gathered. They were devastated, heartbroken. Some sobbed as they spoke. Savita Sastry is one of the women who testified.
8: There was rage. It was really, really nice to see people be emotional about this. We are her. We experienced that. And this entire week, we had to think about the fact that we were raped.
6: I heard this from a lot of women, Steve. They want big changes to the campus culture.
2: What are Cornell University officials saying?
6: Well, not much. We've asked repeatedly for an interview. They say no. One important detail is that earlier in the week, Cornell claimed on its website that the campus police did share all investigatory information with the prosecutor's office about this case. Then Cornell quietly removed that claim. We've asked Cornell about the change and asked them if campus police failed to share key information. They've declined to answer.
2: Well, we'll continue looking for answers. Brian, thanks so much.
6: Thank you, Steve.
2: That's NPR's Brian Mann in Ithaca, New York.
1: We're going to go back to one of the other major stories we've been following, the fight in the cockpit of a Fly Dubai plane this week. It has set off an international investigation. Saudi Arabia says the co-pilot suspected of stabbing the flight's captain has been handed over to the United Arab Emirates. The flight from Dubai was headed for Israel, where Prime Minister Benjamin Netanyahu said the co-pilot, quote, underwent Islamist radical indoctrination, unquote. Netanyahu added, quote, that appears to be something we're gathering from his personal information. We've called Philip Mudd to help us understand what investigators will look for now. That's because he served as deputy director of the CIA's Counterterrorism Center and the FBI's National Security Branch, serving under both Democratic and Republican administrations. Good morning. Thanks for joining us once again.
9: Good morning. Thank you.
1: So, Mr. Mudd, what kind of personal information would give clues about potential radicalization?
9: Well, there's a couple of basic pieces you'd be looking at this point, which is fairly early in the investigation. First, obviously, you're looking at his digital footprint, how he communicates, whether he's emailed people, whether he texted people, what his search history is over time, whether there are documents on a laptop that show radicalization, whether he watches YouTube videos. The second piece is more physical. Not only do I want to search where he lived, where he worked, but I want to conduct interviews of friends and family to see what his mindset was, whether he talked about this, whether his mindset changed over time. So you can think of it broadly in the baskets of digital, physical, and say over the course of a few days, a few weeks, you should be able to get a picture of a mindset, and I'm sure that's what they're doing now.
1: Okay. And President Trump was asked about any links between the co-pilot and Iran, and he said, quote, the answer based on what I'm hearing is yes, unquote, but he did not give any details or proof. So how would you determine if another actor was involved, including possibly a state actor?
9: Boy, that would be more difficult to make a judgment this early in the investigation. You want to look at things like travel patterns. You want to look at who his friends and family talk about him associating with. Obviously, you want to look at communications. But the Iranian Security Service, I worked against them for years, is very good. The likelihood that they would have been easy to, that connections would have been easy to uncover, I think, is not high. So if there were connections, those would have been, I think, difficult to uncover in the short few days that this investigation has been underway. Possible, I think, but man, that is not easy to find out.
1: So I'm thinking about the fact that, you know, thankfully these kinds of incidents are rare, but we have had incidents where pilots have deliberately crashed a plane or tried to. And sometimes we don't know why that happened. We still don't know. So I'm wondering if this is a circumstance where, or how, like, public interest and political pressure could affect an investigation. And I note that because these are sort of, you know, look, the United States is at war with Iran. Israel certainly has an interest in this. Both Mr. Trump and Mr. Netanyahu has certain political pressures weighing on them. So I wonder, honestly, having been at the center of some of these, whether that would affect an investigation.
9: Yes, it would. And there are two things to think about. First, the public wants to know why, what just happened. And the investigators want to know whether there's another who. That is, the first question an investigator has might not be motivation. It's, did anybody know? Did anybody else participate? Are there people in a chat room, for example, who might do the same thing? Mitigating threat is the first question, not figuring out motive. So they're working on mitigating threat. The other thing I would say is, determining motive, especially if you have a solitary individual who may have thoughts in his head or that are hard to determine, takes more than a couple days. He may say, for example, that he was motivated by extreme ideology, but what was his financial condition?
1: Okay.
9: What was his emotional state? Did that change over time? That is difficult to ascertain this quickly.
1: All right. That's Phil Amon, a former counterterrorism official who served in the FBI and CIA. Thank you so much. And this is NPR News.
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19: In Brazil, deepfakes are being deployed to sway this weekend's election. Courts have been trying to enforce rules against AI misinformation, but the technology is getting too advanced to keep up.
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0: Good morning, I'm Steve Inskeep. There's a new cafe in Serbia where you can enjoy the company of an alpaca with your coffee. For about $11, you get a drink and a bucket of food for the alpacas. I think the drink is for you. Six alpacas roam the tables, and they each have different personalities. One, for example, is grumpy. And it's the smallest of them all, Snežana, who is the leader of the alpaca. It's Morning Edition.
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0: history of English Premier League soccer.
1: Balotelli! Aguero! Staggering! Just staggering!
0: Sergio Aguero scoring a winner, game winner during the last game of the 2012 season, which won the title for Manchester City for the first time in 44 years. We now have questions about that title and more titles that followed because the Premier League has found Manchester City guilty of hundreds of breaches of financial rules. Rory Smith joins us to discuss this. He's co-host of the soccer podcast Men in Blazers and football correspondent for the UK outlet The Observer. Welcome.
2: Thank you for having me.
0: What did Man City do wrong, supposedly?
2: So what they have done, it appears from an independent panel convened by the Premier League 2 years ago, is they have put equity effectively into the club disguised as commercial income, which means they have breached the financial regulations that govern how much teams can spend of their own revenues in the Premier League. There are other offences. There are 115 in total. Some were to do with non-cooperation with the investigation. Some were to do with double contracts for players or managers. There was some stuff around image rights as well. But the really core allegation is that around $1.1 billion worth of income was presented as commercial income when it acted. In fact, was rooted from the club's ownership.
0: Wow, okay, so the club's ownership being the Abu Dhabi United Group during those years, $1.1 billion. I want to understand why investing money in this football team would be illegal. Are there limitations on what they can spend?
2: Yeah, there are limitations in terms of how much of a club's revenue can be used. So it's not that there's no salary cap, there's no formal kind of rules like that, but clubs are not permitted under the Premier League's rules to kind of just have their owners put whatever they would like into the club. It has to be a portion of the money that you earn yourselves, of your actual revenues.
0: And where did this money go? For player salaries?
2: Yeah, most money in soccer, like most money in all sports, goes on player salaries and, in our case, in transfer fees. So the amount of money you have to pay other teams for the right to buy the licenses of their players.
0: How does the team defend itself? I mean, $1.1 billion is a lot of money to just have accidentally stuffed into the mattress or whatever they did.
2: Yeah, the scale of it is really difficult to comprehend. I think we've all been wrestling with it for about a week now. Not the fact that they've been found guilty so much as the sheer size of the offences was really surprising. The club have until 6 p.m. our time today, so 1 p.m. on the East Coast, to lodge an appeal. We believe they will if they haven't already. We're not obviously certain exactly what the kind of shape of that appeal will take, but it would appear that their line may well be that the money that the Premier League has determined was from the club's ownership, was in fact kind of a loan to their sponsors from the government of Abu Dhabi, which then creates the complication that quite a lot of the people involved in those two organizations are the same.
0: Okay, so they're going to have to play this out in the appeal, but suppose they lose the appeal, do the titles go away?
2: We don't know that. Any sanction is on the table. So it could be that they're expelled from the league. It might be that there's a points deduction. There is the possibility that they might lose the titles they won in 2012 and 2014. There's anything at this stage is on the table.
0: Amazing. Rory Smith, co-host of the Men in Blazers podcast. Thanks so much.
2: Thank you.
0: This is Morning Edition from NPR News. I'm Steve Inske.
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4: 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That's after recent electoral gains for the far right and the far left. Germany has increasing political fragmentation, unstable coalitions, a dire economy. That echoes a past that led to the rise of fascism almost a century ago. Is history repeating itself? 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

0: This morning, we get the federal government's monthly snapshot of the labor market, and some folks who left the federal government because of DOGE cuts are still trying to find their way.
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0: From Marketplace in Washington, I'm Kimberly Adams. In just about an hour and a half, we'll get the monthly federal jobs report for September. Earlier this week, private payroll processor ADP released its monthly jobs report. By ADP's count, the private sector added 90,000 jobs in September, which was much better than expected, and more than double the amount of jobs that came in August. For more context on ADP's number and what that could signal for today's big jobs report, here's Diane Swonk, chief economist at KPMG.
2: Well, what's important, first of all, is that the ADP report was redesigned so it no longer is a forecast necessarily of what's happening in the official jobs data, but it does have a lot of great information in it. And even though we had that pickup in employment, it was heavily concentrated in healthcare and social assistance and in leisure and hospitality. Those are two sectors that were hit hardest by the loss in temporary protected status workers, and now they're trying to backfill holes that happened as those workers lost their temporary protected status. So it's good that we saw the gains, and we did see some manufacturing and construction gains due to AI build out as well. But it really was pretty narrowly focused and dependent on those two sectors.
0: Let's do the numbers. The FTSE in London is up about a tenth of a percent. Dow, S&P, and NASDAQ futures are up in the 0.5 to 0.8% range, with the Dow future up 262 points. The 10-year Treasury yield is down at 5.23%. And there are multiple reports out of Europe this morning that EU leaders are weighing releasing some of the bloc's strategic oil reserves to help ease global energy prices. The Trump administration has been pressuring European countries to do just that, threatening a potential U.S. diesel export ban if Europe doesn't release some of its diesel reserves. The news about the ongoing talks is sending oil prices down this morning. Brent crude is trading down 2.4% at $99.84 a barrel. West Texas Intermediate crude is down 3.8% at $89.39 a barrel. And bringing that to the gas station, AAA's national average for a gallon of regular unleaded is about $4.40 a gallon. Diesel is at $6.37 a gallon.
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0: In 2025, the unofficial Department of Government Efficiency, led by Elon Musk, began slashing budgets across government agencies. One of the agencies significantly affected was the National Institute of Health. There were layoffs, funding cuts, and frozen grants that left the scientific research community startled and looking for answers. That leads us to the next installment of our series, Clocked Out.
3: My name is Montrose Fell. I'm from Bethesda, Maryland. I'm 22 years old. I am moving out of the biotechnology industry and pursuing international relocation to Canada. So I started the year and was recruited in January. I worked for that company for about 6 months when I was laid off with no notice. I was really shocked at the time that I received my layoff notice. I got it on the last day of a paid vacation, and I just felt like immediately like I was scrambling to try and figure out what I was going to do next. this industry's proximity to NIH and the DOGE staffing cuts that took place that really flooded the market with overqualified people, and then people were kind of shut out from jobs that they would have otherwise been able to do. I made the decision not to look for a new job and to pursue other goals that I had. So I wanted to go into something that was more aligned with conservation biology, and I felt that the current scientific climate in the United States was not one that I felt like I would thrive in that career. I think a lot of Americans like the idea of moving to Canada, and I didn't want to bank so much on the systems changing or being able to be rebuilt quickly. So right now, a lot of what I've been doing is planning my relocation. I felt a bit self-conscious talking to my friends when they ask me about how my life is going, because they all have jobs or are full-time students right now. And right now I am doing neither. I will start school next fall, and I'm planning on taking a gap year to travel. Given that I felt that my first career choice sort of came from a place of idealism at the time, I sometimes worry that I'm doing that again. But knowing that I've done it once, it's also made me more confident that if I need to pivot again in the future, I can. And that's something that I think I've really carried over as a student of the pandemic and graduating into a time that was so tumultuous for the world.
0: Montrose Fell, currently in Bethesda, Maryland, soon to be in Canada. You can share your story at marketplace.org/clockedout. Our executive producer is Nancy Fargali. Our digital team includes Antoinette Brock, Emily McCune, and Dylan Mietinen. Our engineers are Sam Keenan and David Schreck. And in Washington, I'm Kimberly Adams with the Marketplace Morning Report. 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

0: Good morning. We find out the strength of the job market later this morning. Wages have been going up, but not as quickly as prices, and the cost of borrowing money is rising too. It's Morning Edition from NPR News. There was so much Supreme Court activity this summer, you'd be forgiven for thinking this year's term started early. I'm Steve Inske.
1: And I'm Michelle Martin. Nina Totenberg gives us a preview of the major cases on the docket. Also, an experimental satellite is testing whether data centers can operate in space, and the Dance Theater of Harlem is performing its famed version of Firebird for the first time in decades. It is Friday, October 2nd. On this day in 1967, Thurgood Marshall became the first black justice on the Supreme Court. News is next.
2: Live from NPR News in Washington, I'm Corva Coleman. Lawyers for the condemned woman whom Tennessee failed to execute Wednesday night say Krista Pike is now getting life-saving treatment in a hospital. This is the second execution this year Tennessee has not been able to complete. From member station WPLN, Mariana Bacallao says Krista Pike's lawyers are calling on Tennessee Governor Bill Lee to spare Pike another execution.
3: All the governor has done so far is pause executions and call for an independent review of the state's lethal injection protocol. He mainly just talked about how important it was to do a review now. He does acknowledge the state has a death penalty and that it's his responsibility to carry it out. But about Pike's failed execution, he said this.
4: It's a tragedy, and it's deeply disturbing to me that that has happened in this state. The people deserve better than that.
3: In that other failed execution back in May, medical staff could not access the veins of a man named Tony Curthers.
2: Mariana Bacallao reporting. In the U.S., mortgage rates are at their highest level in almost 3 years. The average 30-year fixed rate mortgage is now almost 7.3%. NPR's Stephen Bisaha reports.
5: Mortgage interest rates often go up with the yield on the 10-year Treasury note, and that yield has been floating around a more than two-decade high. Mortgage rates are up a quarter of a percent from last week. John Diamond is an economist at Rice University, and he says the high cost of borrowing is having a bad lock-in effect on the economy.
6: People are staying put. That's going to slow down consumption growth, but hopefully that will eventually lead to lower inflation.
5: The Federal Reserve will consider raising interest rates again later this month to fight inflation. Stephen Bisaha, NPR News.
2: Democrats are suing the Trump administration over its last-minute changes to forms used by U.S. citizens who cast ballots from outside the United States. NPR's Hansi Lo Wang reports the changes come as Republicans try to block some overseas American citizens from voting.
7: In a federal lawsuit, the Democratic National Committee argues the Trump administration did not follow the proper procedure when it changed two absentee voting forms for overseas U.S. citizens. It removed a long-standing category for U.S. citizens who are born abroad and have never lived in the United States, and sometimes because their U.S. citizen parents or legal guardians served overseas in the U.S. military. Many states allow these citizens to vote if a parent last lived or was registered to vote there before leaving the country. The Pentagon says it now believes those overseas citizens are not eligible to use its forms, but state election officials can continue processing older versions of the forms. Meanwhile, the Republican National Committee has sued more than a handful of states for allowing those U.S. citizens to vote. Anzi Luong, NPR News.
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8: Good morning. I'm Jackie Areta, and it's so wonderful to be up with the early birds this morning. 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
8: $5 a month can give you the I Love Nebraska Public Media mug, which is a nice campfire mug. 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
11: It's Morning Edition from NPR News. I'm Michelle Martin.
0: And I'm Steve Inskeep. American consumers are heading toward the holiday season with their budgets not quite adding up.
11: Inflation is up, meaning people have to pay more for things they need or want to buy. Wages have grown less than inflation, meaning that many people who pay more also have to borrow more. And interest rates are up, meaning the borrowing costs more.
0: Those are the trends as we receive the government's update on the job market today. NPR's Scott Horsley brings it all together for us. Scott, good morning.
12: Good morning, Steve.
0: Okay, the job market. Hiring was not so great in July, stronger in August. What about September?
12: Forecasters think it's going to be somewhere in the middle, that employers added between 80 and 90,000 jobs in September. That'd be a slowdown from August, but not nearly as slow as we saw earlier in the summer. Sarah House is a senior economist at Wells Fargo. She thinks the job market is not stalling or accelerating. It's just kind of chugging along in a low gear.
13: You're seeing some modest hiring. The good news is you're not seeing a lot of layoffs, but it's really hard if you are one of those workers who loses their job or you're new to the labor force or maybe coming back. There's just not a lot of turnover, so it makes it harder to get your foot in the door right now.
12: One way to measure the strength of the job market is what's happening with wages. Average wages in August were up 3.1% from a year ago, and House expects a similar gain for September. That's not enough to keep pace with rising prices, so the typical worker is losing some buying power month after month.
0: Okay, so what is happening with inflation?
12: It's still high, although not quite as high as it had been. This week, the Commerce Department released its inflation scorecard for August. That's the one the Federal Reserve pays most attention to. It showed prices in August were up 3.4% from a year ago. Of course, rising gasoline prices were a big part of that. Mm-hmm. A couple of weeks ago, the Federal Reserve raised its benchmark interest rate to try to tamp down inflation. And Rebecca Venter, who monitors interest rates at Vanguard, says investors are wondering how much higher borrowing costs are likely to go.
14: The Fed has come on pretty strong, reaffirming its commitment to bring inflation back to its 2% target. Now the question is, if growth is strong, if inflation is pretty sticky, where do rates need to go for that goal to actually be met?
12: Of course, the Fed sets short-term interest rates. Long-term rates are set in the bond market, and they have been going up at a rapid clip. The yield on 10-year treasuries is up around 5.25%, and that's pushing up borrowing costs for everybody else. You know, the average rate on a 30-year mortgage, for example, is now at just under 7.25%.
0: I can't stop thinking about this offer for a credit card that one of my kids got with a 29% interest rate. Threw that right in the trash, but wow, what is pushing borrowing costs up so much?
12: It's a variety of factors. Part of it's that stubborn inflation, which makes lenders demand a bigger return. Lenders are also worried about the size of the federal debt, which has ballooned to $40 trillion, double what it was 9 years ago. And there's more competition for credit now because tech companies are borrowing a ton of money to bankroll their artificial intelligence boom. And finally, you've got consumers who are stretched thin. Mike Reed is head of U.S. economics at RBC Capital Markets. He notes personal spending jumped almost a full percentage point last month, but personal income is not keeping pace.
15: When you become reliant on credit to fuel your spending, there's an increasing risk that the Fed hikes are going to start to bite sooner rather than later.
12: So far, consumer spending has been resilient, but as we said, the job market's not generating enough wage growth to keep pace with rising prices. Some people are having to borrow money to close that gap. And that borrowed money is getting more expensive.
0: NPR Scott Horsley, thanks as always.
12: You're welcome.
11: Let's dig deeper on the economic outlook with Mark Zandi. He's the chief economist at Moody's Analytics, which advises corporations and financial institutions on business risks. Mark, good morning. Thanks for joining us once again.
16: Good morning, Michelle.
11: So we just heard from Scott Horsley that economists predict that employers added between 80 to 90,000 jobs in September. Does that sound right to you?
16: Yeah, it does. You know, there's a lot of up and down and all around in the monthly data. There's a lot of methodological issues, measurement issues, survey issues. And so, you know, in any given month, it can be up a lot and, or down a lot. So it was up 160K last month. It was up, I think, only 20K the month before. So you kind of take the average of those 2 months, you get 80K. So economists are kind of punting here and saying, look, month to month, that's hard to really know. But if you look through all the noise, we're producing about 80, 90K. Per month. That sounds about right to me.
11: So we're obviously going to get to a number of other issues that are affecting the country's overall sort of economic outlook. But what about just looking at those job numbers? Does that say anything to you about the overall direction of the economy?
16: Well, you know, Michelle, I'm struggling with the right word to describe how I feel about it. This sounds bland, but it's okay. You know, I'll take it. It's enough jobs to keep unemployment from rising, and unemployment is very low. But just don't lose your job because no one's hiring. Hiring rates are about as low as they've ever been. The number of hours people are working is very low. And, you know, Scott, I think, put his finger on the right thing. The thing that makes me most nervous is wage growth. Wage growth continues to decelerate. And that's just not in the context, obviously, of high productivity growth and now very high inflation. So people's after inflation wages are falling. That's just not consistent with a kind of a healthy job market, healthy economy. Mm-hmm. So it's okay, you know, it's enough to keep us moving forward, but not moving forward with any, you know, making everyone feel good about what's going on.
11: Okay, so let's turn to bond yields. The 10-year Treasury bond yield peaked at 5.34% on Thursday. That's the highest since 2002. So I need you to explain why that matters, like what's driving this trend, but I need you to explain why that matters because not everybody follows the bond yield.
16: Yeah, okay. Well, there's a long list of reasons why, and we could talk about the war is number one, but we can come back to that. I mean, why it matters is because, you know, if you owe anything, if you have a credit card loan, if you have a home equity line of credit, if you have a consumer finance loan, if you're a small business with a bank loan, the cost of that loan, those loans are now rising. You're going to be paying more on that, and you're already paying a lot. Scott, I think Steve mentioned 29%. Can you imagine? I mean, the typical credit card has an interest rate of over 20%. So that, you know, that's very painful for people who have to take out those credit cards. And then, of course, if you're out there thinking about buying a home, well, you know, that's now very prohibitive. I mean, the 30-year fixed mortgage is well over 7%, headed towards 8%. And you know, people just can't afford the monthly payment that implies. Auto loan rates are going up. So you know, if you need to borrow, it's a tough time. Then, of course, you know, the higher rates have a broader economic impact on businesses. A lot of businesses have borrowed money. They're under a lot of pressure when interest rates rise. We see a lot of commercial real estate owners, you know, with mortgages, they're going to have to pay more if they have to roll that debt over. And so we're going to start to see more stresses in the broader economy, which feeds back on the labor market, which feeds back on all of us. So there's a lot of different channels through which the high rates affect the economy, some direct, some more indirect. But when you add it all up, it's going to be more pain, economic pain.
11: And what's the main driver of this?
16: Well, there's as you can imagine, Michelle, a lot of debate around what's going on. But, in my view, the proximate cause is the Iran war. I mean, if you go back the day before the war started, February 27th, the 10-year Treasury yield, which is the benchmark long-term interest rate that we're all looking at, was below 4%. And we haven't looked back. It's been straight up since then. So now we're well over 5%. And the intuition is pretty straightforward. You know, we go to war with Iran, our oil prices, other commodity prices go skyward. That puts pressure on inflation, that forces the Federal Reserve to start stepping on the brakes, pushing up interest rates, and here we are. Another factor I'll just throw into the mix is our very disconcerting fiscal situation. I've been a professional economist a long time, and watching the fiscal condition of the nation, and everything is screaming to me, it's about as bad as I've ever seen it. Deficits are large, with or without interest payments. The debt load is very high. And, you know, what that means is that the U.S. Treasury has to borrow a lot of money to finance all this. So that means, you know, interest rates are going up. So, you know, there's a list. But I put those two things at the top of the list.
11: So, you know, it's interesting because the president has had many things to say about, so let's just say oil, like the Strait of Hormuz opening or not being open or open-ish, and saying that, you know, rates are going to come down, oil's going to come down, which affects all these other things, has a knock on effect all these other things. But he hasn't said that lately. And I just sort of wonder how analysts are looking at that. He says, well, as soon as the straits open, the oil's going to come back down, and then that's going to have a knock-on effect and affect everything and improve prices down the line. But he hasn't said lately when it's going to come open. And it is kind of open, but oil prices are still high. So I'm just wondering how analysts like yourself are looking at that.
16: Well, you made it nice and clear there. Very difficult to get your mind around it, get a grip on it. Some very good economists have given up altogether. I think some of the major bank economists said, we just don't know, so we're not even going to take a crack at it. But that's the key. We got to bring the war to an end and get oil prices back down and other commodity prices back down to get these interest rates back down. And the longer this drags on, the longer oil flows from the Middle East are impaired, and we're drawing down inventory, and you know, potential shortages developing, and we're talking about export restrictions on diesel. As long as that's going to be the case, you know, inflation is going to be high, interest rates are going to be high, and the economy is going to be, you know, it's going to struggle.
11: So before we let you go, we have about a minute left here. Consumer spending is sort of surprisingly resilient, but with inflation and prices continuing to creep up, how can that continue?
16: Yeah, I think this is a tale of two consumers. I mean, the folks that are well-to-do and own a lot of stocks, they're, you know, benefiting enormously from the surge in stock values related to artificial intelligence. I mean, if there's one big, you know, from a macroeconomic perspective, good thing happening is AI is driving a lot of growth. You can see it in the investment spending, but you can also see it in the stock market and consumer spending. So if you're well-to-do and own stocks, you're sitting in a pretty good spot. And you're spending. If you're not, you don't own those stocks, and that's most Americans. This is a real struggle. They're hanging on, but I don't know that you can hang on for much longer if oil prices stay high, inflation stay high, and interest rates continue to rise. So, you know, hopefully that war comes to an end, and we can all start to enjoy, you know, real positive real incomes, and all of us can continue to spend.
11: That is Moody Analytics Chief Economist Mark Zandi. Mark, thank you so much.
16: Thanks, Michelle.
8: 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Good morning. I'm Jackie Areta in the studio this morning with Matt Olberding, our news director. 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
19: And I'm Michelle Martin. From its humble beginnings in a converted garage in 1969, Dance Theater of Harlem became an international sensation while defying stereotypes about what black dancers could do. At a time when nearly all touring dance companies were almost all white, founder Arthur Mitchell's approach was revolutionary, so inspiring that then-President Nelson Mandela invited them to perform in South Africa. But artistic excellence was not enough. Crippling debt forced the company into hiatus in the mid-2000s. After years of rebuilding led by former principal dancer Virginia Johnson, she passed the torch to Robert Garland, also a former principal with the company.
20: You have to pop it a little more. Pop, lock, and drop it. Pop, lock, and drop it.
19: I caught up with him during a stop on their tour in Washington, D.C. Today, they're returning to the African continent for the first time in three decades with a debut in Morocco. And the company is roaring back with a revival of their landmark production of Firebird.
21: There's a bit of a scandal, actually, when the ballet first premiered. Yes, because a woman's tutu, a ballet tutu, typically goes a full circle around the woman's hips. And Jeffrey Holder removed the front, of looking much like a bird.
19: And that role really requires incredible physicality.
21: Absolutely. And also, there are 16 maidens or 16 monsters. It's a huge cast.
19: It was first created in 1982, toured the world, but the company hasn't performed it in more than 20 years.
21: That's right.
19: Now, why is that?
21: You know, when getting to a moment where you're able to do something as large as Firebird takes some work. And on top of that, the costumes and the drops for the ballet, which were created by Jeffrey Holder, needed to be completely redone.
19: How did they do that? I mean, did they just take them apart piece by piece and reconstruct them piece by piece? How did they do that?
21: Well, the costumes were remarkably packed away, so they were pretty much sustained from when I danced it. However, most of it had been dry rot. And then even the lush Caribbean drops in the back of the stage also, Mr. Holder had to go into a football field and paint them himself.
19: Really? Are
21: yes,
19: you serious?
21: Absolutely, absolutely. That's how it was done back in the day. It's a wonderful spectacle in that sense that he jettisoned the Russian village and took us straight into the Caribbean.
19: You danced with the company for years.
21: Yes.
19: You became a principal with the company. What attracted you to that art form?
21: You know, I was a kid in the 70s in Philadelphia, and they came to perform in the city. And they did a dance to popular music that I knew that my mom would play, my father would play, my family. From that point, I was sold.
19: But the company has had its ups and downs. I mean, the company has been all over the world and then kind of went into
21: a brief hiatus.
19: The money wasn't there. It wasn't able to perform.
21: Yes, we had a challenging moment.
19: Why did that happen?
21: Well, you know, twofold. The company's trajectory as an organization was so fast and furious that Arthur Mitchell was always playing catch up in terms of what people wanted to see in terms of the big ballet company spectacle piece. And so sustaining that over time and not getting the funding that we always wanted to get was always a challenge, you know. But thanks be to God, we're back together again.
19: I wanted to ask about, you're touring some of your own choreography.
21: Yes, yes.
19: In return, mm-hmm. you create new dances to tunes by James Brown and
21: yes.
19: Aretha Franklin.
1: I love you. And I love you.
19: What are you saying in this piece?
21: What had happened was I'd done a ballet that had gone over budget, you know. And even though I had a degree from Juilliard, they don't teach you how to go over budget.
19: Or to stay within budget.
21: Exactly. Okay. And so Arthur Mitchell came and said, you know, the next ballet, young man, is going to be lights and tights. That's all you get. And so I went to him and I said, you know, Mr. Mitchell, I'm really thinking about doing something to James Brown and Aretha Franklin. It's some music I grew up with, music I'm comfortable with. The Dancing Harlem had a history, you know, of dancing to popular music. But the most wonderful part of that was that he was like, oh, okay, hold on. He picks up his phone, he dials, and he says, hi, Aretha. I have a young man here that wants to use your music for a ballet. Great. Thank you. And she hangs up. And then he dials up James Brown. It's like, hi, James. It's Arthur. You know, so we were able to get the music rights. And it was my first hit, to be perfectly honest.
19: That's hilarious.
21: And it was great for me, though, because it also was a great combination, again, of my ballet side and my culture.
19: Also, excuse me, calling up Aretha Franklin and James
21: Brown. Yes.
19: You're
21: it was
19: like,
21: amazing.
19: Wait, what? Mm-hmm. You were nice enough to let us sit in on a rehearsal,
21: mm-hmm.
19: and you referenced Arthur Mitchell and some of the feedback that you were giving the dancers.
21: You know why it was good? You weren't trying to get it over the top of your head. You were allowing it to be, right. Miss Mitchell always said that you have to be a little this way, because we're built a little that way.
19: And what kind of a subtle reference to the fact that, you know, a lot of African-Americans sometimes have... different body types than have been traditionally featured in ballet. How much of Arthur Mitchell's understanding of how the body should move fits into your vision for the company?
21: Oh, Arthur Mitchell redesigned the archetype of the ballerina. Even said that actually he realized that the archetype that had been in existence was something that was frail, soft, demure. And Arthur Mitchell grew up with women that were very, very powerful. And so he created a space where when you look around, you see people that look like you in an endeavor that heretofore people thought that Black people could not participate in, which was ballet.
19: And what is keeping you connected to this particular company? I mean, at this stage, you've been a principal dancer.
21: Yeah.
19: You've been a choreographer. You've choreographed works for major companies all around the world.
21: Yeah.
19: you could be a resident choreographer anywhere.
21: You know,
19: what keeps you going and committed to this?
21: What keeps me going is passing the torch, you know, the information, because we're vast. We're not just a ballet organization. We're an American organization. You know, we are a Black American organization. We hold so much culture within our organization, within our dancer body. You know, they learn something new every day.
19: Robert Garland, the artistic director of Dance Theater of Harlem, which is on tour now. Robert Garland, thank you so much.
21: Thank you, Michelle.
19: This is NPR News.
4: In Germany, the political center is fighting for relevance. That's after recent electoral gains for the far right and the far left. Germany has increasing political fragmentation, unstable coalitions, a dire economy. That echoes a past that led to the rise of fascism almost a century ago. Is history repeating itself? That story on the next All Things Considered from NPR News.
22: 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I'm Theodore Ball for Nebraska Public Media News.
3: Cities in southeastern Nebraska are picking up the pieces after historic rain led to severe flooding. The Omaha Fire Department responded to more than 100 calls for help and completed 80 water rescues in a three-hour period between Wednesday night and Thursday morning. Jim Tyler with the Omaha Public Works Department says the damage indicates that this was a 100-year event.
6: I've been doing this for 26 years with the city. This is about the worst I've seen as far as citywide.
3: Lincoln saw a record of 6.15 inches of rain on Wednesday, shattering the record set back in 1910. A new University of Nebraska at Omaha report says artificial intelligence skills are the fastest growing in demand among employers in the region. UNO's annual skills report lists the 10 skills employers within 200 miles of Omaha want most. New this year is what the university calls, quote, AI for decision support, meaning using artificial intelligence to analyze information and guide decisions. Pieces of Memorial Stadium are now up for sale as the Huskers revamp Memorial Stadium. Included in the stash of relics are men's urinal troughs, six of which have already had buyers. NU's announcement saying it would sell the troughs for $3,000 apiece drew widespread traction on social media. Other pieces being sold include restroom doors, drinking fountains, seats, and signs. I'm Theodore Ball for Nebraska Public Media News.
8: Thank you so much, Theodore. I'm Jackie Areta with Nebraska Public Media alongside our news director, Matt Olberding. What an interesting newscast. 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
19: This is Morning Edition from NPR News. I'm Michelle Martin.
0: And I'm Steve Inskeep. The Supreme Court starts hearing oral arguments again on Monday. The court's docket includes big cases on religion, semi-automatic weapons, climate change, immigration, and probably election law. NPR legal affairs correspondent Nina Totenberg has a preview.
5: It used to be that the first Monday in October marked the beginning of a new Supreme Court term. And that's still true, technically. But in fact, the formerly quiet summer months after the court finishes its opinions in all argued cases, that quiet period, for all practical purposes, no longer exists. Indeed, as Georgetown University law professor Stephen Vladeck observes, the number of emergency appeals has ballooned during the Trump administration, at the same time that fully briefed and argued cases have dropped precipitously over the years.
7: Now we have twice as many full court rulings on emergency applications as we have on the merits docket, and that is a very new phenomenon.
5: The difference is that decisions on the emergency docket are rendered quickly with little briefing, no oral arguments, and ultimately little or no explanation of the ruling. In contrast, a decision on the merits is typically worked on for months after full briefing and lengthy oral arguments. Of late, the court seems to be making an effort to offer some limited explanations of its emergency docket rulings, but lower court judges, both liberal and conservative, complain that isn't enough to provide them with adequate guidance. So let's look at the cases that the court's scheduled to hear in the coming weeks. The opening case involves climate change and whether state and local governments can sue energy companies for allegedly deceiving the public about the damaging effects of fossil fuels. Deepak Gupta teaches at Harvard Law School and practices law in Washington, D.C.
22: The theory is that the energy company defendants deceived the public for many years, telling the public the opposite of what the company's own scientists knew and the local cost of that deception.
5: That said, most court observers see this case as an uphill battle for environmentalists. Perhaps the biggest case of the term so far, in terms of ripple effects, involves religion, a subject on which the court's conservative supermajority has dramatically changed legal doctrine. Indeed, for the better part of a century or more, the Supreme Court emphasized the First Amendment's separation of church and state, and to a lesser extent, the right to the free exercise of religion. At the current conservative court, however, things have changed dramatically. Here's Michigan State University law professor Frank Ravitch.
23: It's literally the opposite of what the law was not that long ago, and it is just a complete shift.
5: The court may, in fact, be on the verge of requiring taxpayers to fund religious schools that discriminate against LGBTQ students. At issue is a Colorado law that provides universal preschool kindergarten programs that are open to all students, regardless of race, ethnicity, religious affiliation, sexual orientation, or gender identity. St. Mary Catholic Parish in Littleton, Colorado, wants the state funding guaranteed in the universal pre-K law, but it does not want to admit LGBTQ students or students with LGBTQ parents. The parish maintains such admissions would violate its rights to the free exercise of religion. The court's conservative supermajority has, in multiple cases, ruled in favor of religious exemptions from generally applicable laws. Until now, however, the court has never said that religious schools are entitled to full taxpayer funding. But given the current court's views, taxpayers could well end up having to fund not just religious schools in Colorado, but public charter schools elsewhere. Later this term, the court will hear arguments in another controversial case, this one involving guns. At issue is whether state and local governments violate the Second Amendment right to bear arms when they ban semi-automatic weapons like the AR-15. There are many more cases waiting in the wings, among them a case that seeks to reverse a 1980 decision barring the Ten Commandments from being posted in public school classrooms. More immediately, the probability is that, like it or not, and they don't like it, the justices will be drawn into the election. It's unclear what efforts the Trump administration may take to influence voting procedures. Democrats have a battalion of lawyers lined up to deal with problems on the ground, whether it's moving polling places at the last minute or ICE agents stationed near polling places. But if there are serious voting problems, they will likely end up at the Supreme Court on the emergency docket. Nina Totenberg, NPR News, Washington.
11: There is now a satellite in space that can run artificial intelligence. It launched yesterday and belongs to Google, which is a financial supporter of NPR. NPR's John Ruich reports the satellite is part of a research project to pave the way for orbiting data centers.
2: The project is called Suncatcher, and the idea is to harness the sun's nearly unlimited and free energy to run data centers in space. Travis Beals runs the project.
13: Solar is the best way, really, to power things. And it turns out the best way to tap into solar power may actually be in space.
2: Google and other companies are looking into the sci-fi sounding concept of space-based data centers because demand for AI is skyrocketing. The industry's supply of computational power can't keep up. Plus, there are energy constraints here on Earth and growing political opposition to data centers. As with many things that have to do with space, though, it's complicated. Google's satellite has four AI chips on it that they've deployed in data centers on Earth. Now they'll test them in space. But one problem is that chips get hot.
14: And that's, on Earth, not as much a problem.
2: Brandon Lucia is a professor of electrical and computer engineering at Carnegie Mellon University.
14: You can push water through the system or you can blow air over the components and they'll cool off. In space, though, all you have is radiation.
2: Google is going to use radiator panels to wick the heat away, but it says it can only run the chips in the satellite for 15 minutes at a time before pausing to let them cool. Eventually, Google hopes to launch constellations of similar satellites to form floating data centers. Each satellite will have dozens of chips, and they'll communicate by laser, which is fast, but the distances are long, so there will be latency, a challenge to ponder. Also, how do you fix a broken data center in space? Travis Beals again.
13: People need to know that this is a moonshot. It's going to take a long time.
2: He says it will not be a straightforward journey.
13: I'm sure we'll have some surprises along the way. And if we didn't, in fact, I would say that probably means we're not being aggressive enough.
2: Google plans to launch two more satellites next year to test the laser communication system. John Ruich, NPR News.

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2: Thanks so much for listening to Nebraska Public Media this morning. I'm Jackie Areta. It's so nice to be up with the early birds. One of those birds is Matt Ulverding, our Nebraska Public Media News Director. And we are here to remind you that this is the last final full day of our fall membership drive, and we need to hear from you to ensure that we can keep local journalism on the air for all Nebraskans to hear and enjoy and to stay informed. 800-989-8236 is that phone number to call. 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
0: It's Morning Edition from NPR News. I'm Michelle Martin.
5: And I'm Steve Inskeep. Good morning. San Francisco is keeping its flock cameras. The city says surveillance helped to reduce car crimes. Greg Rosalski looked into this for NPR's Planet Money newsletter.
6: We compared San Francisco police data for January through August of this year with the same months in 2022. Car thefts are down almost 59%. Car break-ins, they're down more than 82%.
7: One of the most important factors was the introduction of technology.
6: That's

0: readers made by Flock Safety.
1: What the license plate reader cameras have absolutely done, and we do have proof of that, is given the police the ability to catch people who have engaged in crime.
0: Flock cameras photograph passing vehicles and use AI to scan their plates and capture other details like make and model or even bumper stickers. It puts it all in a searchable database. The police say this high-tech system has been instrumental in reducing crime. However, there were many other changes over the last few years in San Francisco. They got a new DA who was more aggressive on crime. The police stepped up patrols in tourist spots known for car break-ins. So how much credit does Flock actually deserve for the drop in car crime? There's actually not much rigorous research on the effect of Flock on crime. The most ambitious study so far is one by University of South Carolina crime researchers Scott Morgos and Ian Adams. Here's Adams.
2: What we find is that motor vehicle theft drops by about 11% in aggregate in the first year as agencies adopt that technology.
0: That estimate comes from comparing crime trends in more than 200 police jurisdictions that adopted Flock with those that didn't. This is just one study, and it hasn't yet been peer-reviewed. That said, the study backs up some of the claims made by San Francisco leaders. Chad Marlowe, he's not convinced. He's with the American Civil Liberties Union, and he leads a campaign called Get the Flock Out. He portrays this technology as helping to create a sort of dystopian surveillance state, one that can record people's movements whether or not they're suspected of a crime.
3: So it can be used to go after any vulnerable group or any group that the government agency that controls the data or can access the data wants to go after. And we've seen that.
0: There have been many reports of abuse of the Flock system around the nation, from improper searches, including officers using it to stalk ex-girlfriends, to unauthorized data sharing with federal immigration enforcement. Flock says it's adding new safeguards, including automatically suspending users whose searches meet criteria for abnormal use. This week, the San Francisco mayor announced he was tightening rules too. And District Attorney Jenkins, she's announced she's pushing for state legislation to make misuse of this data a crime.
1: I didn't want to see us lose the opportunity to use this technology.
0: San Francisco leaders are betting it can keep Flock's crime-fighting benefits while putting stronger safeguards in place that prevent abuse. Greg Rosalsky, NPR News.
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6: And it's Nebraska Public Media. Good morning. I'm Jackie Areta, joining you bright and early on this Friday morning, the second day of October. You can feel it in the air. It feels like fall now. It's so wonderful. 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I'm here bright and early with Matt Olverding, our Nebraska Public Media News Director, and I just want to briefly mention or remind you of some of the news stories you heard just this week. If you heard a few minutes ago our newscast from Theodore Ball, we have urinals that are going for sale at the University of Nebraska, and people are buying them. We've also covered politics news, campaign election news this week. We really cover the gamut here at Nebraska Public Media.
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1: It's Morning Edition from NPR News. I'm Steve Inskeep.
2: And I'm Michelle Martin. Good morning. Since the 2024 presidential election, there has been a surge in Democratic voter turnout, especially among Black voters in the South. NPR's Stephen Feller joins us to talk about how that increased turnout could shape key races next month. Good morning, Stephen.
3: Good morning.
2: So why is turnout higher?
3: You know, part of it is about opposition to President Trump and his agenda, but there's also a Supreme Court decision that weakened part of the Voting Rights Act. Before that ruling, over the last year and a half, we did already see a notable increase in people voting for Democrats and Black voters showing up in elections in particular. Then the court ruled in Louisiana versus Calais, which made it harder to prove that race is a factor in gerrymandering. That led to new maps in southern states like Florida and Tennessee, and failed efforts in Georgia and South Carolina. All of that turbocharged those voters' motivations. Ashley Kennedy Shelton, the founder of the Louisiana-based Power Coalition for Equity and Justice, they do nonpartisan civic engagement work, she said it definitely contributed to huge Black turnout in that state when there was a primary just a few weeks later, and called it, quote, personal for Black voters.
4: Everybody's spending more money on their electricity bills, their gas bills, their food bills. I mean, all of these different things are really personally impacting voters. And I think that, you know, for all the folks that used to say, I don't do politics, I think they realize that politics is absolutely doing them and they have to get involved. And we're seeing that increased involvement.
3: I mean, digging into the data elsewhere, you saw big turnout from Black voters and increased Democratic primary support in places like South Carolina, Mississippi, Georgia, Alabama.
2: So it's twofold. People are offended that they feel that there was an effort to kind of disenfranchise them, but also the basics, like how much things cost.
3: It's not just redistricting changes. You're right. I mean, Marcus Bass, I talked to him. He's the executive director of the North Carolina Black Alliance. He said he's also seeing signs of increased Black turnout there from folks who basically say, look, nothing feels great right now.
5: I think more and more we are finding across the state disaffected voters, individuals that feel that the political process has not improved their quality of life.
3: In North Carolina, there's a big state Supreme Court race, along with several U.S. House races that could change hands, including one explicitly targeted by Republicans through gerrymandering.
2: So it's a both-and situation. Increased Black turnout as kind of a reaction to what people see as an effort to limit their involvement. But these political maps, and so as you said, you know, people understanding that there's the politics affects their lives, but also these political maps that effectively limit Black voting power in some of these states. So what do we think is the net result?
3: You know, both people I spoke with told me you can't gerrymander a statewide race, and strategists I've spoken with point to places like the Georgia and Florida governor's races and a number of U.S. Senate races where increased Black voter participation can make a difference in this very Democrat-friendly political environment. North Carolina, for example, has one of the largest raw number of Black voters, Bass points out.
5: So when we think about the Senate race and this pendulum shift that is happening nationally, there's a good chance that there are a lot of other races down ballot and a lot of other races across the South that are going to be more competitive than what was initially thought.
3: There's been a lot of attention on Congress majorities running through the Midwest, but, you know, the South's got something to say, too.
2: That is NPR's Stephen Feller in Atlanta. Thank you, Stephen.
0: You're listening to Nebraska Public Media. Good morning. I'm Jackie Areta along with Matt Olberding. We are here to remind you that this is the last final full day of our fall membership drive. And if you've always listened to Nebraska Public Media but have never given back, this is the morning to do so. Fall is in the air. It feels nice and crisp outside. Pumpkin pie is on the way here in just a few weeks, or maybe you've already started eating it. No matter the cause, it's Friday and it's time to give back to Nebraska Public Media. 800-989-8236 is the number to call, or you can give online. 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
6: 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And lately, we've been really busy covering the election that's coming up. Tomorrow actually marks 1 month until the election in Nebraska. And we've been busy with candidate profiles, We had a debate last week, and we'll have another one coming up in another couple of weeks. And so our newsroom is really busy, and we could really use your help. 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
0: 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That's also where you can donate. But aside from election news, we've also brought you other important stories. Jolie Peel and Molly Ashford recently traveled out to Lexington to see how that town is doing now that school is back in session and a few hundred kids are not going to Lexington anymore. But there's still a story of resiliency there. And it's so interesting to see how a town is really staying strong and trying to hold together and keep the pieces intact, even though so much has changed in the last year. We've had other stories this week about an unorthodox rise in exercise and people going back to VHS tapes and leggings to and tights to work out. We have so many different stories that we bring you every single morning here on Nebraska Public Media. 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
6: And it's fall, of course. Election season means it's fall. Election season, or fall also means it's Husker season. And we had a story, an odd story this week. Actually, you might have heard it today about selling memorabilia from Memorial Stadium, including men's urinal troughs. Six people have plopped down $3,000 apiece to buy that piece of Husker memorabilia. And it's stories like that in our newsroom that, you know, you don't find anywhere else. 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
3: Live from NPR News in Washington, I'm Corva Coleman. Later this hour, the Labor Department will release the latest monthly snapshot of the jobs picture for the nation. The agency said that job growth was weak in July, but rebounded in August. Some economic forecasters think between 80 and 90,000 new jobs were created in September. Mark Zandi is the chief economist at Moody's Analytics, and he's reflected on last month's potential job growth.
4: I'm struggling with the right word to describe how I feel about it. This sounds bland, but it's okay. You know, I'll take it. It's enough jobs to keep unemployment from rising, and unemployment is very low. But just don't lose your job because no one's hiring. Hiring rates are about as low as they've ever been. The number of hours people are working is very low.
3: He spoke to NPR's Morning Edition. President Trump is campaigning for Republican candidates in red states ahead of the November midterms. The president is scheduled to be in Mobile, Alabama today. NPR's Danielle Kurtzleben says Trump made an appearance yesterday in Durant, Oklahoma.
5: Trump's speech, which lasted nearly an hour and a half, covered familiar ground, like promoting Republican tax cuts and baselessly accusing Democrats of cheating in elections. Saturday, he is scheduled to speak in Ohio. That state, which has turned redder in recent years, has tight Senate and governor's races this year. When asked why he's campaigning in solidly Republican states like Oklahoma, he responded, quote, "I won all of them by a lot. I'm going there just to make sure." He added that he wanted to thank Oklahoma for voting for him in three presidential elections. Danielle Kurtzleben, NPR News.
3: New York Governor Kathy Hochul is expected to speak this morning about the special investigation into an alleged rape case at Cornell University. She'll be joined by New York Attorney General Letitia James. She's been named as special prosecutor to re-examine this case. The Trump administration has now cut refugees and other groups of immigrants with legal status off from Medicaid. NPR's Selena Simmons-Duffin reports the change is a result of Republicans' One Big Beautiful Bill Act.
6: Mustafa Rifat has lately been fielding frantic phone calls from refugees with disabilities.
7: It's a nightmare for the community. It's a very emotional time because they also lost their access to food stamps.
6: Rifat is a professor of social work at the University of Nebraska at Omaha and a former refugee himself. He points out these are new Americans who are often struggling with complex health issues while adjusting to a new culture.
7: Making their health and well-being worse is not going to benefit anyone.
6: In a statement to NPR, the Centers for Medicare and Medicaid Services emphasized it is implementing a law passed by Congress. Selena Simmons-Duffin, NPR News, Washington.
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1: 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I'm Jackie Areta alongside Matt Olberding, our news director here. 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
8: It's Morning Edition from NPR News. I'm Michelle Martin.
9: And I'm Steve Inskeep. The woman the state of Tennessee tried to execute on Wednesday is still alive and in critical condition.
8: Krista Pike was convicted of the 1995 murder of Colleen Slemmer when they were both teenagers. She had received a death sentence. Pike was given two full doses of the lethal injection drug pentobarbital and is now getting quote-unquote life-saving care at a hospital, according to her lawyers.
9: From WPLN in Nashville, Mariana Bacayao is covering this story. Good morning.
10: Good morning.
9: What went wrong on Wednesday?
10: There's still a lot we don't know, but Krista Pike was given two rounds of pentobarbital. Usually just one is considered a lethal dose. Her lawyer, Stephen Farrell, says that she has problems with blood draws, and that's something they had brought up ahead of time in court.
11: Her blood draws were difficult. She has a blood disorder that contributes to that. And we knew this was coming. So back in January, we asked that this problem be addressed in a way that would not lead to the torture that happened last night.
10: Her attorneys are now calling on Tennessee Governor Bill Lee to commute her death sentence because they call it cruel and unusual punishment. All the governor has done so far is pause executions and call for an independent review of the state's lethal injection protocols.
9: I wonder why he would call for that now, given that this is not the first time it's happened. The state had another failed execution earlier this year.
10: Right. Reporters directly asked Lee that question, and he did not directly answer that question. He mainly just talked about how important it was to do a review now. He does acknowledge the state has a death penalty and that it's his responsibility to carry it out. But about Pike's failed execution, he said this.
12: It's a tragedy, and it's deeply disturbing to me that that has happened in this state. The people deserve better than that.
10: In that other failed execution back in May, medical staff could not access the veins of a man named Tony Carruthers, and the governor halted that execution. So there's a sense that one is a fluke, but two is a pattern. And speaking of patterns, this is also the second time Governor Lee has paused executions to do an extensive review of the process. He did so from 2022 to 2025. They found that the drugs used in the state's executions had not been properly inspected. The current process is the result of that review. Lee says the Department of Corrections followed this new process and they don't know what went wrong.
9: This has all happened during election season, and there's a governor's race in Tennessee. I understand this has become a topic in the governor's race.
10: Right. So Lee is term limited. His moratorium is really only good for the next few months he's in office, and it will be up to the state's next governor to determine what to do with the review's findings. U.S. Senator Marsha Blackburn, the front runner to replace him, says she supports the review, but she's also calling for the state to bring back the electric chair. It's still an option here for those who were sentenced before the year 2000, like Krista Pike. Her Democratic opponent, Jerry Green, says she would extend the moratorium and just have death row inmates serve out a life sentence. Governor Lee says even if he won't be governor, the review should take as long as it needs to take to make sure something like what happened to Krista Pike doesn't happen again.
9: Mariana Bacayao with WPLN in Nashville. Thanks so much.
10: Thank you.
8: For more on this, we've called Randy Spivey. He is one of Krista Pike's lawyers and works at the Tennessee Office of the Post-Conviction Defender. That's the agency that represents inmates on death row. He's on the line with us from Nashville. Mr. Spivey, welcome. Thank you for joining us.
13: You're welcome.
8: Is there anything you can tell us about Krista Pike's current medical condition? How is she?
13: Well, we don't know a lot yet. I think today is a pretty important day. It's my understanding that doctors are dealing with the poisonous chemicals that were put into her body and trying to see if we can get past that to see if there are any lasting effects and what those effects might be. At this point, we don't know a whole lot, but we hope to know more soon.
8: Has she regained consciousness?
13: Not that I'm aware of.
8: You were a witness to the execution attempt. Would you mind telling us, as briefly as you can, what you saw?
13: It was pretty awful from the long wait of the day to when they began to try to find a line on Krista's arms for the IV to put the drugs in. It took almost an hour. They used at least 7 needles on her left arm, that I could see. One of the needles looked like it came back bent when they pulled it out. And then they thought they had established, the 2 lines, I guess. And the execution began, the 2 doses were administered. And it's very strange to sit there and see Krista helping the IV team to where she thought they could find the best line. She was at peace. She was ready to die. She was polite and helpful, and was trying to bless people as it was all happening. Mm. But then there was a moment where you realized something wasn't going right, that she was still breathing, and I think people will may term it as kind of a snoring sound. I thought it sounded like choking, and that went on for so long. And then when you realize you were kind of outside of the protocol is when we started to reach out to outside counsel, and a phone should have been readily available for me, but it took about 7 minutes and 6 locked doors to get to a phone to be able to call co-counsel to say that something had gone terribly wrong.
8: Well, So as we just heard, Tennessee's governor has stayed executions for the rest of the year. Democrats in the Tennessee House are led by Representative John Ray Clemens, who told us that this is the right move. We'll hear what he said.
14: This reflects poorly on the state of Tennessee and its people. And it's truly embarrassing that we are even addressing a circumstance like this in this day and age.
8: So the governor's launching a third-party review into the execution protocols. As my understanding, there was already a review. Do you think that, do you have any faith in this outcome?
13: Well, I think stopping the executions for the rest of the year and a review is important. You are right that there was a review a couple of years ago. And the report that came out of that review was substantial. But the result that came out of that review was a new protocol that seemed to be more vague than the first with fewer safeguards. And so we have concerns, obviously, about all of that, and what that might look at. But stopping and looking at this again is really important because yesterday was not just inefficient. And yes, TDOC, the Department of Correction says they follow the protocol. That may be, but if they did, something's wrong with the protocol as well.
8: So before we let you go, we just have a couple of seconds left here. As we just heard, you're looking to get Krista Pike's sentence commuted. I'm sure you're aware that there are many people who don't have any sympathy for someone convicted of murder and do not care that she experienced what another of her lawyers called torture. Would you just explain why you feel that this matters, even if you might feel that way?
13: Yeah, this is not about whether Krista has been punished or punished enough. She was held in solitary confinement for 20 years, endured a full attempt at execution. She has endured more than severe punishment than anyone in the history of the American death penalty. This is not about punishment, it's about torture. And we should all care about whether we're willing to torture someone. And it's not just Krista. Like, her main concern throughout the day as it dragged on and on was the effect this was having on the victim's family. Mm. And my heart is broken for them. And what they went through on Wednesday, I'm sure, was excruciating. Everyone was tortured on Wednesday, and that should never happen again.
8: That's Randy Spivey. He's with the Tennessee Office of the Post-Conviction Defender. He's one of Krista Pike's lawyers. Mr. Spivey, thank you.
1: 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I'm in the studio this morning with Matt Ulberding, our Nebraska Public Media News Director.
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8: It's Morning Edition from NPR News. I'm Michelle Martin.
9: And I'm Steve Inskeep. Brazilians vote for president this weekend. The polling shows it's close, and the ballot looks familiar. On one side is veteran leftist president Luiz Inácio Lula da Silva. On the other side is a Bolsonaro again. This time it is Flavio Bolsonaro, the son of Lula's political rival, Jair Bolsonaro, the former president who's not available because he's in prison for a coup plot. NPR's Carrie Kahn is in Rio de Janeiro. Hi there, Carrie.
17: Hi, Steve.
9: Okay, so this is not a repeat. It's like another episode in the series. How's it playing out?
17: It feels very much the same. You know, you have the leftist versus a staunch conservative in South America's largest democracy and economy with a lot at stake. But the mood this time, Steve, it's just very different. There isn't as much excitement like 4 years ago, partly because Lula is now the incumbent and his fierce rival, Jair Bolsonaro, as you said, is in prison and barred from any participation. You know, his son, Flavio, looks like his dad, but he's not nearly as charismatic, nor is he as bombastic. Here's Flavio talking at his opening campaign rally on Rio's Copacabana Beach.
18: Mas é difícil comparar o filho do Pelé com o Pelé.
17: He's saying he gets how difficult it is when one tries to compare the son of Pelé to the actual Pelé. And, you know, of course, he's referring to the Brazilian soccer king. But he said with total humility, he's assuming the mission that his father passed to him. And that's not sat well with many Brazilians in the conservative movement here. Flavio struggled to consolidate the Bolsonaro base. He's had a hard time finding and securing a running mate. And he's had public feuds with his stepmother, who is very popular among Brazil's influential evangelicals.
9: How interesting. Okay, so if the latest Bolsonaro is not doing so well, what about the latest version of Lula?
17: That's much different now, too. He's 80. And this, if he won, this would be his fourth non-consecutive presidential term. He's having to defend a not-so-great economy. Personal and public debt is high. People on the left were also hopeful maybe a new younger generation of leaders would come up. But Lula insists he's the best candidate to beat back a far-right takeover of Brazil, as he puts it right now. Here he is at a rally I went to in Rio. And Lula even says, you know, I may not be the best candidate, but I'm the only one you've got, so go with me. And then quickly pivots to rile up his base, warning of President Trump's threats against Brazil.
19: O Trump dizer para nós o que fazer? Ah, para explorar os nossos minerais quentes e nossas terras raras? Não vai.
17: He says, we haven't fought so hard for our independence for Trump to come and tell us what to do, take our minerals and rare earths. It's not happening. He says that to great applause.
9: Is American influence a big issue for voters?
17: No, I would say topping the list now is not Trump, nor his sanctions or high tariffs against Brazil. Voters are most worried here about crime and corruption. And Lula has struggled to find a resonating message. Bolsonaro is calling for get tough on crime messages that voters overwhelmingly want throughout Latin America. You know, the last seven presidential elections in Latin America have gone to conservative or far-right candidates, all pledging closer alignment with President Trump's stronger dominance in the region. And Brazil would be the biggest prize for Trump and the right. Polls say the race is too close to call and will probably go to a second round runoff between Lula and Bolsonaro later this month.
9: NPR's Carrie Kahn in Rio de Janeiro. Thanks so much.
17: You're welcome.
8: Time now for StoryCorps and a conversation from their Brightness in Black project. 55 years ago today, Soul Train aired its first nationally televised episode. Pam Brown Bryant was the show's main dance coordinator, responsible for finding young dancers. Bryant had a day job at the L.A. Parks Departments, which is how she met dancer Thelma Davis Martin as a teenager. They spoke at StoryCorps.
20: No one here in Los Angeles knew what Soul Train was. So I held interviews at the parks. One audition, we had about 500 people show up. And Don Cornelius, host of Soul Train, he says, well, where did you get all these kids? And I said, well, you never told me how many you needed.
21: That's the audition where I was.
20: Right. And after the very first taping, now it was 2 in the morning. So my brothers and I, we piled kids in Volkswagens and dropped them at their front doors. And we had to come back to the studio at 9 a.m. the next day.
21: You know, the dancers on the show all refer to you as the mother of Soul Train. Things that we couldn't talk to our mothers and our fathers about, mm-hmm. we would bring them to you. And you treated us with kindness and discipline.
20: It was important for me to tell the dancers, I bet you a dime to a donut hole that your grandmother is watching Soul Train and seeing you. So these are the rules. You're going to be respectful of everyone. You're going to stay in school, and we're not going to be chewing gum, okay?
21: You walk around with that little styrofoam cup, taking gum from us. I am 73 years old, and to this day, I do not chew gum.
20: You were a standout, Thelma, because of the way you carried yourself.
21: But I was so nervous and such a wallflower. In my childhood, I was bullied terribly. And so I used dance as a savior. It was where I could go without the judgment. Soul Train was the most amazing place that I had ever been. Everything there was Black. The hosts, the grips, the cameramen, makeup.
20: You know, we taped 8 months out of the year for 35 years. And I was there every weekend except when I gave birth. I had my son.
21: That's a good reason for not going.
20: Yeah.
21: So, how would you like to be remembered?
20: That she gave a damn about us.
21: And that's why we love you.
8: Soul Train dancer Thelma Davis Martin speaking with Pam Brown Bryan for StoryCorps' Brightness in Black project. Bryant was the dance coordinator for the entire 35-year national run of Soul Train, most of it while still working with the L.A. Parks Department. Their interview is archived at the Library of Congress.
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4: Good morning. I'm Theodore Ball for Nebraska Public Media News. Cities in southeastern Nebraska are picking up the pieces after historic rain led to severe flooding. The Omaha Fire Department responded to more than 100 calls for help and completed 80 water rescues in a three-hour period between Wednesday night and Thursday morning. Jim Tyler with the Omaha Public Works Department says the damage indicates that this was a 100-year event.
5: I've been doing this for 26 years with the city. This is about the worst I've seen as far as citywide.
4: Lincoln saw a record of 6.15 inches of rain on Wednesday, shattering the record set back in 1910. A new University of Nebraska at Omaha report says artificial intelligence skills are the fastest growing in demand among employers in the region. UNO's annual skills report lists the 10 skills employers within 200 miles of Omaha want most. New this year is what the university calls, quote, AI for decision support, meaning using artificial intelligence to analyze information and guide decisions. Pieces of Memorial Stadium are now up for sale as the Huskers revamp Memorial Stadium. Included in the stash of relics are men's urinal troughs, six of which have already had buyers. NU's announcement saying it would sell the troughs for $3,000 apiece drew widespread traction on social media. Other pieces being sold include restroom doors, drinking fountains, seats, and signs. I'm Theodore Ball for Nebraska Public Media News.
1: And I'm Jackie Areto with Nebraska Public Media. You never know what you're going to get on the radio some mornings. 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I'm here with Matt Olverding, our news director. He's going to tell you why it's such a big morning.
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8: It's Morning Edition from NPR News. I'm Michelle Martin.
9: And I'm Steve Inskeep. We'll warn that this next story includes descriptions of sexual violence. Kathy Hochul, the governor of New York State, has appointed the state's attorney general, Letitia James, as a special prosecutor to take over the alleged rape case at Cornell University.
8: Hochul says she does not have faith that the local prosecutor, who decided not to investigate or press charges 2 years ago, can manage the case now. NPR has confirmed that the woman who alleged she was raped at a Cornell frat gave campus police a detailed account, but those details never made it to that local prosecutor. And this comes as Cornell students gathered last night to express their grief and fury over the university's handling of the case.
9: How did all this happen? NPR's Brian Mann has the best information we have up to now. Brian, good morning.
6: Good morning, Steve.
9: Okay, first, what is the governor saying?
6: Well, she says yesterday's really big revelations about this case raised serious questions about how it was handled by the local DA, Matthew Van Houten. The young woman at the center of this case deserves to know that every fact will be examined and justice pursued. That's what Hochul wrote. NPR reached out to Van Houten for comment, but we haven't heard back, but it appears he's off the case.
9: When you say yesterday's big revelations, what do you mean?
6: So we know now that the woman offered lengthy, detailed, and graphic descriptions of her alleged assault during that initial investigation in 2024. As part of that interview, Steve, she told police at the time, and I'm quoting here, "I can say with 100% confidence that I was raped." Meanwhile, Van Houten has been describing her involvement in drug use and sexual activity at that frat party as consensual. It now appears many of these key details that she provided to campus police were never given to him before he shut down his investigation. Van Houten says he only learned about the woman's full claim that she was drugged and gang raped by seven male students after she filed her civil lawsuit last month. I've been talking to students about this, and they say these disclosures, Steve, have shattered their trust in Cornell and its campus police to properly investigate cases like this. Anna asked that we only identify her by her first name because she fears retribution from the school.
7: I think people are afraid. She's not someone I know, but she could have been any one of my friends or a classmate. I am so sorry that the university has failed her.
6: And Anna, like a lot of students, wants Cornell's leaders to come forward now and give a much clearer account of what went wrong here.
9: Brian, I want to make sure that I understand what happened here. She gave a statement, a long transcribed statement, to campus police, but then they summarized it in this shorter document, and the prosecutor says he only saw the shorter, less detailed document. Is that right?
6: It appears to be the case. That's right, Steve. And people are trying to understand why that happened.
9: And there was a student gathering last night. What did you hear there?
6: Yeah, hundreds of students gathered. They were devastated, heartbroken. Some sobbed as they spoke. Savita Sastry is one of the women who testified.
22: There was rage. It was really, really nice to see people be emotional about this. We are her. We experienced that. And this entire week, we had to think about the fact that we were raped.
6: I heard this from a lot of women, Steve. They want big changes to the campus culture.
9: What are Cornell University officials saying?
6: Well, not much. We've asked repeatedly for an interview. They say no. One important detail is that earlier in the week, Cornell claimed on its website that the campus police did share all investigatory information with the prosecutor's office about this case. Then Cornell quietly removed that claim. We've asked Cornell about the change and asked them if campus police failed to share key information. They've declined to answer.
9: Well, we'll continue looking for answers. Brian, thanks so much.
6: Thank you, Steve.
9: That's NPR's Brian Mann in Ithaca, New York.
8: We're going to go back to one of the other major stories we've been following, the fight in the cockpit of a Fly Dubai plane this week. It has set off an international investigation. Saudi Arabia says the co-pilot suspected of stabbing the flight's captain has been handed over to the United Arab Emirates. The flight from Dubai was headed for Israel, where Prime Minister Benjamin Netanyahu said the co-pilot, quote, underwent Islamist radical indoctrination, unquote. Netanyahu added, quote, that appears to be something we're gathering from his personal information. We've called Philip Mudd to help us understand what investigators will look for now. That's because he served as deputy director of the CIA's Counterterrorism Center and the FBI's National Security Branch, serving under both Democratic and Republican administrations. Good morning. Thanks for joining us once again.
3: Good morning. Thank you.
8: So, Mr. Mudd, what kind of personal information would give clues about potential radicalization?
3: Well, there's a couple of basic pieces you'd be looking at this point, which is fairly early in the investigation. First, obviously, you're looking at his digital footprint, how he communicates, whether he's emailed people, whether he texted people, what his search history is over time, whether there are documents on a laptop that show radicalization, whether he watches YouTube videos. The second piece is more physical. Not only do I want to search where he lived, where he worked, but I want to conduct interviews of friends and family to see what his mindset was, whether he talked about this, whether his mindset changed over time. So you can think of it broadly in the baskets of digital and physical and say over the course of a few days, a few weeks, you should be able to get a picture of a mindset. And I'm sure that's what they're doing now.
8: Okay. And President Trump was asked about any links between the co-pilot and Iran. And he said, quote, the answer based on what I'm hearing is yes, unquote, but he did not give any details or proof. So how would you determine if another actor was involved, including possibly a state actor?
3: Boy, that would be more difficult to make a judgment this early in the investigation. You want to look at things like travel patterns. You want to look at who his friends and family talk about him associating with. Obviously, you want to look at communications. But the Iranian Security Service, I worked against them for years, is very good. The likelihood that they would have been easy to, that connections would have been easy to uncover, I think, is not high. So if there were connections, those would have been, I think, difficult to uncover in the short few days that this investigation has been underway. Possible, I think, but man, that is not easy to find out.
8: So I'm thinking about the fact that, you know, thankfully these kinds of incidents are rare, but we have had incidents where pilots have deliberately crashed a plane or tried to. And sometimes we don't know why that happened. We still don't know. So I'm wondering if this is a circumstance where, or how, like, public interest and political pressure could affect an investigation. And I note that because these are sort of, you know, look, the United States is at war with Iran. Israel certainly has an interest in this. Both Mr. Trump and Mr. Netanyahu has certain political pressures weighing on them. So I wonder, honestly, having been at the center of some of these, whether that would affect an investigation.
3: Yes, it would. And there are two things to think about. First, the public wants to know why, what just happened. And the investigators want to know whether there's another who. That is, the first question an investigator has might not be motivation. It's, did anybody know? Did anybody else participate? Are there people in a chat room, for example, who might do the same thing? Mitigating threat is the first question, not figuring out motive. So they're working on mitigating threat. The other thing I would say is, determining motive, especially if you have a solitary individual who may have thoughts in his head or that are hard to determine, takes more than a couple days. He may say, for example, that he was motivated by extreme ideology, but what was his financial condition?
8: Okay.
3: What was his emotional state? Did that change over time? That is difficult to ascertain this quickly.
8: That's Philip Mudd, a former counterterrorism official who served in the FBI and the CIA. Mr. Mudd, thank you so much.
3: Thank you.
8: This is NPR News.
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1: Good morning. Thank you so much for spending your Friday here with us on Nebraska Public Media. I'm Jackie Areta. I'm in the studio this morning with Matt Olberding. 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Thank you so much, Mary and Charles. 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
8: It's Morning Edition from NPR News. I'm Michelle Martin.
9: And I'm Steve Inskeep. Here's the sound of one of the most dramatic moments in the history of English Premier League soccer.
18: Balotelli! Aguero! Staggering! Just staggering!
9: Sergio Aguero scoring a game winner during the last game of the 2012 season, which won the title for Manchester City for the first time in 44 years. We now have questions about that title and more titles that followed because the Premier League has found Manchester City guilty of hundreds of breaches of financial rules. Rory Smith joins us to discuss this. He's co-host of the soccer podcast Men in Blazers and football correspondent for the UK outlet The Observer. Welcome.
10: Thank you for having me.
9: What did Man City do wrong, supposedly?
10: So what they have done, it appears from an independent panel convened by the Premier League 2 years ago, is they have put equity effectively into the club disguised as commercial income, which means they have breached the financial regulations that govern how much teams can spend of their own revenues. In the Premier League,

0: presented as commercial income when it in fact was rooted from the club's ownership.
1: Wow, okay, so the club's ownership being the Abu Dhabi United Group during those years, $1.1 billion. I want to understand why investing money in this football team would be illegal. Are there limitations on what they can spend?
0: Yeah, there are limitations in terms of how much of a club's revenue can be used. So it's not that there's no salary cap, there's no formal kind of rules like that, but clubs are not permitted under the Premier League's rules to kind of just have their owners put whatever they would like into the club. It has to be a portion of the money that you earn yourselves, of your actual revenues.
1: And where did this money go? For player salaries?
0: Yeah, most money in soccer, like most money in all sports, goes on player salaries, and in our case, in transfer fees, so the amount of money you have to pay other teams for the right to buy the licenses of their players.
1: How does Man City defend itself? I mean, $1.1 billion is a lot of money to just forget in your accounting to put down.
0: Yeah, I think that's what's taken quite a long time to kind of understand in the last week or so, is not so much the fact they've been found guilty, but the scale of the offences. I don't think anybody over here was really anticipating that. In terms of their defence, they lodged an appeal on Thursday evening UK time. They had until Friday to do that. They've confirmed on Friday morning that appeal is in. We obviously don't know what shape that will take as yet, but the suggestion seems to be they might suggest the money that the Premier League believed was disguised funding was in fact a kind of payment from the Abu Dhabi government to the sponsors to help with cash flow issues. That seems to be part, at least, of City's defence.
1: Okay, so they're going to try to recategorise this money and the appeal, but what if they lose? Do their titles go away?
0: Potentially. As far as we know, the Premier League kind of has the full suite of sanctions on the table. That might involve taking titles away from the affected period. It might mean a massive points deduction. It might be financial. It might even be expulsion from the league. As things stand, all of those options are available, obviously pending the appeal.
1: Rory Smith of the Men in Blazers Soccer Podcast, thanks so much.
0: Thank you.
1: This is Morning Edition from NPR News. I'm Steve Inske.
2: And I'm Michelle Martin. 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Opening tonight is Incomer, a comedy set in a remote Scottish island where a brother and sister who are last of their clan protect the place from newcomers. And On a String, a young Juilliard-trained violinist still living at home with her parents in New York City, struggles with playing gigs, a toxic ex-boyfriend, and an opening at a prestigious orchestra. TheRoss.org.
3: 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Thank you so much for spending your Friday with us. I'm Jackie Areta. I'm here in the studio with Matt Olberding. Dale is sleeping in this morning, and I love that for him. But we still need you to donate this morning for our fall membership drive. It's the last morning edition that we are raising money. 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
1: From Marketplace in Washington, I'm Kimberly Adams. The latest monthly federal jobs report just landed. 29,000 jobs were added in September, bringing the unemployment rate up to 4.2%. For more context on the report, I'm joined by Julia Coronado, founder and president of Macro Policy Perspectives. Good morning, Julia.
2: Good morning.
1: Analysts were expecting upwards of 80,000 jobs to be added. We only got 29, and we saw the unemployment rate tick up a bit. What does this tell you about where we are in the labor market?
2: It still looks like a pretty decent labor market. Remember that August was a huge upside surprise, and one of the swing factors is state and local governments, which shed 17,000 workers this month after adding 44,000 in August. So that reflects teacher hiring season. That's just some volatility. On average, we're adding about 50,000 jobs a month over the last 3 months. That's pretty solid.
1: Any particular sectors that jumped out to you?
2: Well, we are starting to see the impact of data center building in construction hiring and manufacturing jobs. Those have been positive for several months after being a drag on the employment situation over the last couple of years.
1: Wage growth was kind of meh, up just 0.1%. What's holding back wage increases?
2: Well, there is a sort of weak rotation in the drivers of hiring. So we're losing a lot of professional service sector jobs and adding lower wage construction jobs. And that is, seems to be weighing on the wage growth run rate at a time when inflation is actually not slowing down very much. So that does squeeze consumer purchasing power.
1: Julia Coronado is founder and president of Macro Policy Perspectives. Thank you, Julia.
2: My pleasure.
1: Let's do the numbers. Dow, S&P, and NASDAQ futures are up in the 0.8% to 1.1% range, with the Dow future up 430 points. The 10-year Treasury yield is down at 5.18%. And checking oil prices, Brent crude is down 3.7%, trading at $89.41 a barrel. West Texas Intermediate crude is down 2.8% at $99.55 a barrel.
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6: Yeah, any amount you give this during the rest of Morning Edition this morning gets an extra $100 tacked on. 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
5: We had a variety of news items for you this week, and some of that included chasing all the flooding coverage yesterday, which meant several people, at least three or four people in our newsroom, actually. Matt was one of them, driving out and looking at flooding damage, talking to people, getting photos, documenting what some are saying. This is such a historic event. It broke a few records, and a few city officials who have been around for quite a while have said, we've never seen anything of this magnitude due to flooding in our localized city areas. And that is some of the coverage we can bring you this week. We've brought you election coverage as well, a story from Lexington about how things are going there despite the Tyson plant closure. 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
7: Live from NPR News in Washington, I'm Corva Coleman. In its latest employment reports, the Labor Department says only 29,000 jobs were created last month. That is far fewer than was expected. Cornell University students gathered last night in Ithaca, New York. They're outraged at what many say was the mishandling of a rape case in 2024. New York Governor Kathy Hochul has appointed a special prosecutor to investigate. NPR's Brian Mann has more.
8: Hochul says she lost confidence in the local DA, Matthew Van Houten, so Attorney General Letitia James will take over the probe. At a gathering last night, Cornell's senior Victoria Campos said students are angry at the local DA, at their university, and at campus police for their treatment of the alleged victim, a former student.
9: I was thinking about her last night before bed. I am just sending her a lot of support. I can't imagine how difficult it is.
8: Local authorities dropped the woman's case 2 years ago. Despite her statement to campus police that she was raped, she said in a civil lawsuit filed last month that she was drugged and raped by 7 male students. Brian Mann, NPR News, Ithaca, New York.
7: The U.S. Postal Service says it'll take extra steps to make sure mail-in ballots for the midterm elections are delivered on time. NPR's Hansi Lo Wong reports.
10: When there's a federal general election, the U.S. Postal Service rolls out what it calls extraordinary measures for mail-in ballots. For this year's midterms, USPS says it plans to speed up delivery of ballots beginning a week before Election Day. And starting October 24th, some post offices may extend their opening and closing times by a half hour and set up lines or drive-through lanes just for voters who want to get a free manual postmark for their mail-in ballot. This plan comes weeks after the Supreme Court blocked the Trump administration from using USPS to carry out mail-in voting restrictions for the midterms. Many voting rights advocates are still concerned about last-minute voters getting their ballots rejected because of late postmarks. To make sure your ballot gets a postmark on the same day you mail it, USPS recommends going to a post office and asking for one. Hansi Lo Wong, NPR News.
7: Saudi Arabia says it has handed over the co-pilot of a Fly Dubai passenger jet to the United Arab Emirates. The pilot of the plane says the co-pilot stabbed him and tried to crash the jet before he was overpowered by passengers. The Israeli government says the co-pilot was radicalized. Philip Mudd served in the CIA and FBI. He says people want to know what motivated the incident this week, but investigators are trying to find out if there is any other danger.
11: The public wants to know why, what just happened, and the investigators want to know whether there's another who. That is, the first question an investigator has might not be motivation. It's, did anybody know? Did anybody else participate? Are there people in a chat room, for example, who might do the same thing? Mitigating threat is the first question, not figuring out motive. So they're working on mitigating threat.
7: He spoke to NPR's Morning Edition. This is NPR.
5: And this is Nebraska Public Media. I'm Jackie Areta. Good morning, and thank you so much for spending your Friday with us. I know you could be anywhere this morning, and you're right here, and we love to have you. I'm in the studio with Kathy Bradbury, our radio network director, and we are in a special hour of Morning Edition.
12: That's right. 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
12: 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Speakers will include U.S. Representative Don Bacon and former U.S. Representative Douglas B. Ryder, giving their thoughts on the past, present, and future of the United States. The in-person registration deadline is October 8th at olli.unl.edu.
13: It's Morning Edition from NPR News. I'm Michelle Martin.
14: And I'm Steve Inskeep. Good morning. American consumers are heading toward the holiday season with their budgets not quite adding up.
13: Inflation is up, meaning people have to pay more for things they need or want to buy. But wages have grown less than inflation, meaning that many people who pay more also have to borrow more. And interest rates are up, meaning the borrowing costs more.
14: Those are the trends as we receive the government's latest update on the job market, which was not very impressive. NPR's Scott Horsley brings it all together for us. Scott, good morning. Welcome back.
15: Good morning, Steve.
14: Okay, the job market didn't look so great. Hiring slowed. What are the numbers?
15: Yeah, the U.S. employers added just 29,000 jobs last month. That's weaker than forecasters were expecting. And job gains for both July and August were revised down by a total of 60,000. The updated figures now show a net loss of jobs during the month of July. We're still not seeing a massive number of layoffs across the economy, but most industries just aren't doing a lot of hiring either. Sarah House, who's a senior economist at Wells Fargo, says the job market's kind of inching along in low gear.
16: You're seeing some modest hiring. The good news is you're not seeing a lot of layoffs, but it's really hard if you are one of those workers who loses their job or you're new to the labor force or maybe coming back. There's just not a lot of turnover, so it makes it harder to get your foot in the door right now.
15: One way to measure the strength of the job market is look at what's happening with wages. And in September, average wages were up just 3% from a year ago. That's a slowdown from the previous month. And, you know, in recent months, wage gains have not been keeping pace with rising prices. So the typical worker is losing some buying power month after month.
14: Okay, so what is the deal with inflation then?
15: Yeah, it's still high, although not quite as high as it had been. This week, the Commerce Department released its inflation scorecard for August. That's the one that the Federal Reserve watches most closely. And it showed prices in August were up 3.4% from a year ago. Of course, rising gas prices are a big part of that. If you strip out energy and food, inflation was a more modest 3%. But that's still well above the target that the central bank has. A couple of weeks ago, the Fed raised its benchmark interest rate in an effort to tamp down inflation. Rebecca Venter, who monitors interest rates at Vanguard, says investors are now wondering how much higher borrowing costs are likely to go.
17: The Fed has come on pretty strong, reaffirming its commitment to bring inflation back to its 2% target. Now the question is, if growth is strong, if inflation is pretty sticky, where do rates need to go for that goal to actually be met?
15: Of course, the Fed sets short-term interest rates. Long-term rates are set by the bond market, and they've been going up at a pretty rapid clip. The yield on 10-year treasuries is up around 5.25% right now. That's pushing up borrowing costs for everybody else. The average rate on a 30-year mortgage this week, for example, was just under 7.25%.
14: Wow, and that's going to keep a lot of people stuck in homes they might otherwise consider selling. What is pushing borrowing costs up so much?
15: Yeah, it's a variety of factors. Part of it is that stubborn inflation, which makes lenders demand a bigger return. Lenders are also concerned about the size of the federal debt. It's ballooned to $40 trillion, double what it was 9 years ago. And there's more competition for credit now because big tech companies are borrowing a ton of money to bankroll their artificial intelligence boom. Finally, you've also got consumers who are stretched thin. Mike Reed is head of U.S. economics at RBC Capital Markets. He notes that personal spending jumped almost a full percentage point last month, but personal income rose much more slowly.
18: When you become reliant on credit to fuel your spending, there's an increasing risk that the Fed hikes are going to start to bite sooner rather than later.
15: Now, so far, consumer spending has held up pretty well. But as we've talked about this morning, the job market is not generating enough wage growth to keep up with these rising prices. That means some people are having to borrow money to narrow that gap, and the cost of borrowing money is going up and up and up.
14: Okay. NPR's Scott Horsley, thanks so much for your insights.
15: You're welcome.
13: Let's dig deeper on these numbers with Mark Zandi. He is the chief economist at Moody's Analytics, which advises corporations and financial institutions on business risks. Mark, good morning. Welcome back.
19: Good morning, Michelle.
13: So as we just heard from Scott Horsley, this is a sobering jobs report. What do you make of it?
19: Yeah, I think that's right. There's nothing redeeming in the report. The job gain during the month was very modest. We saw downward revisions to previous months. In fact, with those revisions, we lost jobs in the month of July. We're seeing unemployment, you know, it's still low. That's good, but it ticked higher in the month. That's not great. And probably the most significant thing is wage growth. You know, that's really, you know, key for people's financial situation. It's growing, but the rate of growth is steadily slowing, and it's now below the rate of inflation. So people's after inflation purchasing power is declining, and I think that goes a long way to explaining why people feel pretty bad about the economy.
13: You know, it's not just that the job numbers were weak for September, but they were also revised downward for July and August. 60,000 fewer jobs were gained in those 2 months than previously thought. So this downward trend is, in fact, sharper than was originally thought. How concerned are you about that?
19: Yeah, that is concerning. I mean, these numbers, they go up, they go down, they go all around month to month. There's just a lot of volatility in the data. You know, there's measurement issues, methodological issues, survey issues. So we can't read too much in any given month. And the weakness this month probably is overstated. But if you kind of look over the past 3 months, say over even the past year, you know, you get a better sense of what is really going on. And, you know, it's not good. I mean, we're not creating a lot of jobs. The other thing I'd point out is, If not for the healthcare sector, we would be creating no jobs. There would be no job growth over the past year. And I'll take the jobs in healthcare. I mean, that's important to every community across the country, and it employs people with all kinds of skills, low skill, high skill, middle skill. But at the end of the day, that's not a healthy job market when we're relying on one sector of the economy to drive the train.
13: Let's talk about bond yields for a minute before we kind of loop back to the big picture here, because this is the final big picture economic report before the election, so I want to hear your thoughts about that. But let's talk about bonds for a minute. The 10-year Treasury bond yield peaked at 5.34% on Thursday. That's the highest since 2002. So explain for people who don't follow this what that means and why that matters.
19: Well, it matters a lot if you owe money. I mean, if you have a credit card, you got a problem because rates are going up. If you have a home equity line of credit, you know, rates are going up. If you have a consumer finance loan. If you're a small business person and you've been borrowing from the bank at a prime rate, that rate's going up. So interest costs are rising for people who owe money. And then if you want to buy something that you need to borrow for, like a home or a car, you know, that's now a lot more expensive, and actually I think prohibitively expensive for most Americans. Home ownership doesn't seem like it's really at all possible at these mortgage rates. And then, of course, the higher rates put pressure on other businesses, and that affects their ability to expand, invest, and hire. And that ultimately reverberates back on the labor market and all of us. So there's lots of different channels through which the higher long-term interest rates and the Fed tightening impact the economy. And Michelle, you know, this is something that plays out over time. It's not going to, you know, hit us immediately next week, next month. But over the course of the next few quarters, next year, it's a real weight on the economy's ability to grow.
13: And what's your take on why this is happening? Is this mainly traceable to the U.S. war in Iran?
19: In my mind, yeah. I mean, you go back the day before the war started in late February, the 10-year Treasury yield, that's the benchmark yield we're focused on, was below 4%, and it's headed higher ever since. And, you know, it's very intuitive, right? I mean, the war starts, it pushes up, oil supplies are disrupted, oil prices rise, other prices for other commodities increase, and that generates inflationary pressures. The Fed has to respond to that by raising interest rates and signaling it's going to raise more, and that translates into higher long-term interest rates. So the proximate cause for all of this is the war. There's other factors, you know, our large budget deficit and debt is certainly playing a role, but I think at root here it's the war.
13: And how are analysts like yourself, economists like yourself, sort of thinking about this or sort of forecasting around this? I mean, the president has said initially that this was going to be a very short term sort of campaign, etc. It isn't. He kept saying that, you know, oil prices are going to come back down as soon as the war is over, but it hasn't. So how are analysts like yourself thinking about this?
19: Well, a range of approaches. Some economists, Michelle, have actually thrown up their hands and said, we just can't forecast this because it's, so uncertain. The way we handle it is through scenarios, just consider different scenarios for how things could play out and try to assess what that means. But, that goes to a broader point, and that is the uncertainty around all this is also contributing to higher interest rates because, bond investors, if they are unsure of what the world looks like in the future, they're going to say, hey, U.S. government, you got to pay me more to compensate for the fact that I just don't know what you're up to or where this is headed. And that's adding to the higher rates.
13: So you've told us before that this is a two-tiered economy. I mean, consumer spending has proven remarkably surprising to some sort of resilient, but you've pointed out that that's because this is a two-tiered economy, that people at the very high end, high-end spenders can continue to spend, but people who are not at that are facing, all these tailwinds that we've just been talking about. So then the question becomes, when does that trend really start to affect the overall economy?
19: Well, you're absolutely right. I mean, for folks, the well-to-do, people with high income, high net worth that own the stocks and are benefiting enormously from the run-up in AI stock prices, they're fine. Their financial situation is probably as good as it's ever been, and they're outspending, and that's driving, the overall trend because they account for such a large share of spending. But for most Americans, for folks in the bottom 80% of the income distribution, so most Americans, it's a real struggle. They don't own stock to any consequence. Maybe some own 401k plans, but that's really on the margin. Many of those folks don't even own a home. So they're kind of stuck. They've been hanging in there. The unemployment rate is low, so they've got a job, but it's by their fingertips. And with if the war doesn't come to an end soon and we don't see inflation recede and interest rates recede, they might not be able to hold on.
13: Any care to hazard a guess about how this is going to play out at the polls?
19: How can it not be, hard on the Republicans, right? I mean, they're the incumbents, they're the party in charge, and things just aren't playing out like I'm sure they would like to see, certainly not in today's numbers.
13: That is Moody's Analytics Chief Economist, Mark Zandi. Mark, thanks so much.
19: Thanks, Michelle.

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1: And this is Nebraska Public Media. 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I'm Kathy Bradbury here with Jackie Oreta. 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We do have a Trailblazer Challenge going on until 9 a.m. and we are looking for 8 more people to reach this goal by 9 a.m. right now. This is thanks to our Trailblazers, Mary and Charles in Walton. 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
4: 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I'm Steve Inskeep.
5: And I'm Michelle Martin. From its humble beginnings in a converted garage in 1969, Dance Theater of Harlem became an international sensation while defying stereotypes about what black dancers could do. At a time when nearly all touring dance companies were almost all white, founder Arthur Mitchell's approach was revolutionary, so inspiring that then-President Nelson Mandela invited them to perform in South Africa. But artistic excellence was not enough. Crippling debt forced the company into hiatus in the mid-2000s. After years of rebuilding led by former principal dancer Virginia Johnson, she passed the torch to Robert Garland, also a former principal with the company.
6: You have to pop it a little more. Pop, lock, and drop it. Pop, lock, and drop it.
5: I caught up with him during a stop on their tour in Washington, D.C. Today, they're returning to the African continent for the first time in 3 decades with a debut in Morocco. And the company is roaring back with a revival of their landmark production of Firebird.
7: There's a bit of a scandal, actually, when the ballet first premiered.
5: Really?
7: Yes, because a woman's tutu, a ballet tutu, typically goes a full circle around the woman's hips. And Jeffrey Holder removed the front, looking much like a bird.
5: And that role really requires incredible physicality.
7: Absolutely. Yeah, absolutely. And also, there are 16 maidens or 16 monsters. It's a huge cast.
5: It was first created in 1982, toured the world, but the company hasn't performed it in more than 20 years.
7: That's right.
5: Now, why is that?
7: You know, when getting to a moment where you're able to do something as large as Firebird takes some work. And on top of that, the costumes and the drops for the ballet, which were created by Jeffrey Holder, needed to be completely redone.
5: How did they do that? I mean, did they just take them apart piece by piece and reconstruct them piece by piece? How did they do that?
7: Well, the costumes were remarkably packed away, so they were pretty much sustained from when I danced it. However, most of them had been dry rot. And then even the lush Caribbean drops in the back of the stage also, Mr. Holder had to go into a football field and paint them himself.
5: Really? Are
7: yes,
5: you serious?
7: Absolutely, absolutely. That's how it was done back in the day. It's a wonderful spectacle in that sense that he jettisoned the Russian village and took us straight into the Caribbean.
5: You danced with the company for years.
7: Yes.
5: You became a principal with the company. What attracted you to that art form?
7: You know, I was a kid in the 70s in Philadelphia, and they came to perform in the city. And they did a dance to popular music that I knew that my mom would play, my father would play, my family. From that point, I was sold.
5: But the company has had its ups and downs. I mean, the company has been all over the world and then kind of went into
7: a brief hiatus.
5: The money wasn't there. It wasn't able to perform.
7: Yes, we had a challenging moment.
5: Why did that happen?
7: Well, you know, twofold. The company's trajectory as an organization was so fast and furious that Arthur Mitchell was always playing catch up in terms of what people wanted to see in terms of the big ballet company spectacle piece. And so sustaining that over time and not getting the funding that we always wanted to get was always a challenge, you know. But thanks be to God, we're back together again.
5: I wanted to ask about, you're touring some of your own choreography.
7: Yes, yes.
5: In return,
7: mm-hmm.
5: you create new dances to tunes by James Brown and
7: yes.
5: Aretha Franklin.
0: I love you. And I love you.
5: What are you saying in this piece?
7: What had happened was I'd done a ballet that had gone over budget, you know. And even though I had a degree from Juilliard, they don't teach you how to go over budget.
5: Or to stay within budget.
7: Exactly.
5: Okay.
7: And so Arthur Mitchell came and said, you know, the next ballet young man is going to be lights and tights, lights and tights. That's all you get. And so I went to him and I said, you know, Miss Mitchell, I'm really thinking about doing something to James Brown and Aretha Franklin. It's the music I grew up with, music I'm comfortable with. The Dancer of Harlem had a history, you know, of dancing to popular music. But the most wonderful part of that was that he was like, oh, okay, hold on. He picks up his phone, he dials, and he says, hi, Aretha, I have a young man here that wants to use your music for a ballet. Great, thank you. And she hangs up. And then he dials
5: what?
7: Up James Brown and is like, hi, James, it's Arthur. You know,
5: yeah.
7: So we were able to get the music rights and it was my first hit, to be perfectly honest.
5: That's hilarious.
7: And it was great for me, though, because it also was a great combination, again, of my ballet side and my culture.
5: Also, excuse me, calling up Aretha Franklin and James
7: exactly.
5: Brown.
7: Exactly, yes, yes,
5: you're
7: it
5: like,
7: was amazing.
5: Wait, what?
7: Mm-hmm.
5: You were nice enough to let us sit in on a rehearsal,
7: mm-hmm.
5: and you referenced Arthur Mitchell and some of the feedback that you were giving the dancers.
7: You know why it was good? You weren't trying to get it over the top of your head. You were allowing it to be, right, Miss Mitchell always said that you have to be a little this way, because we're built a little that way.
5: And what's kind of a subtle reference to the fact that, you know, a lot of African Americans
7: yes.
5: sometimes have...
7: yes.
5: Different body types than
7: absolutely.
5: Have been traditionally featured in ballet. How much of Arthur Mitchell's understanding of how the body should move fits into your vision for the company?
7: Oh, Arthur Mitchell redesigned the archetype of the ballerina. Even said that actually he realized that the archetype that had been in existence was something that was frail, soft, demure. And Arthur Mitchell grew up with women that were very, very powerful. And so he created a space where when you look around, you see people that look like you in an endeavor that heretofore people thought that Black people could not participate in, which was ballet.
5: And what is keeping you connected to this particular company? I mean, at this stage, you've been mm-hmm. a principal dancer.
7: Yeah.
5: You've
7: mm-hmm.
5: been a choreographer. You've choreographed
7: yeah.
5: works for major companies mm-hmm. all around the world.
7: Yeah. Yeah.
5: you could be a resident choreographer anywhere.
7: You know,
5: what keeps you going and committed to this?
7: What keeps me going is passing the torch, you know, the information, because we're vast. We're not just a ballet organization. We're an American organization. You know, we are a Black American organization. We hold so much culture within our organization, within our dancer body, you know, they learn something new every day.
5: Robert Garland, the artistic director of Dance Theater of Harlem, which is on tour now. Robert Garland, thank you so much.
7: Thank you, Michelle.
5: This is NPR News.
8: Good morning. I'm Theodore Ball for Nebraska Public Media News. Cities in southeastern Nebraska are picking up the pieces after historic rain led to severe flooding. The Omaha Fire Department responded to more than 100 calls for help and completed 80 water rescues in a three-hour period between Wednesday night and Thursday morning. Jim Tyler with the Omaha Public Works Department says the damage indicates that this was a 100-year event.
9: I've been doing this for 26 years with the city. This is about the worst I've seen as far as citywide.
8: Lincoln saw a record of 6.15 inches of rain on Wednesday, shattering the record set back in 1910. A new University of Nebraska at Omaha report says artificial intelligence skills are the fastest growing in demand among employers in the region. UNO's annual skills report lists the 10 skills employers within 200 miles of Omaha want most. New this year is what the university calls, quote, AI for decision support, meaning using artificial intelligence to analyze information and guide decisions. Pieces of Memorial Stadium are now up for sale as the Huskers revamp Memorial Stadium. Included in the stash of relics are men's urinal troughs, six of which have already had buyers. NU's announcement saying it would sell the troughs for $3,000 apiece drew widespread traction on social media. Other pieces being sold include restroom doors, drinking fountains, seats, and signs. I'm Theodore Ball for Nebraska Public Media News.
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5: This is Morning Edition from NPR News. I'm Michelle Martin.
4: And I'm Steve Inskeep. The Supreme Court starts hearing oral arguments again on Monday. The court's docket includes big cases on religion, semi-automatic weapons, climate change, immigration, and probably election law. NPR legal affairs correspondent Nina Totenberg has a preview.
11: It used to be that the first Monday in October marked the beginning of a new Supreme Court term. And that's still true, technically. But in fact, the formerly quiet summer months after the court finishes its opinions in all argued cases, that quiet period, for all practical purposes, no longer exists. Indeed, as Georgetown University law professor Stephen Vladeck observes, the number of emergency appeals has ballooned during the Trump administration, at the same time that fully briefed and argued cases have dropped precipitously over the years.
12: Now we have twice as many full court rulings on emergency applications as we have on the merits docket, and that is a very new phenomenon.
11: The difference is that decisions on the emergency docket are rendered quickly with little briefing, no oral arguments, and ultimately little or no explanation of the ruling. In contrast, a decision on the merits is typically worked on for months after full briefing and lengthy oral arguments. Of late, the court seems to be making an effort to offer some limited explanations of its emergency docket rulings, but lower court judges, both liberal and conservative, complain that isn't enough to provide them with adequate guidance. So let's look at the cases that the court's scheduled to hear in the coming weeks. The opening case involves climate change and whether state and local governments can sue energy companies for allegedly deceiving the public about the damaging effects of fossil fuels. Deepak Gupta teaches at Harvard Law School and practices law in Washington, D.C.
13: The theory is that the energy company defendants deceived the public for many years, telling the public the opposite of what the company's own scientists knew and the local cost of that deception.
11: That said, most court observers see this case as an uphill battle for environmentalists. Perhaps the biggest case of the term so far, in terms of ripple effects, involves religion, a subject on which the court's conservative supermajority has dramatically changed legal doctrine. Indeed, for the better part of a century or more, the Supreme Court emphasized the First Amendment's separation of church and state, and to a lesser extent, the right to the free exercise of religion. At the current conservative court, however, things have changed dramatically. Here's Michigan State University law professor Frank Ravitch.
14: It's literally the opposite of what the law was not that long ago, and it is just a complete shift.
11: The court may, in fact, be on the verge of requiring taxpayers to fund religious schools that discriminate against LGBTQ students. At issue is a Colorado law that provides universal preschool kindergarten programs that are open to all students, regardless of race, ethnicity, religious affiliation, sexual orientation, or gender identity. St. Mary Catholic Parish in Littleton, Colorado, wants the state funding guaranteed in the universal pre-K law, but it does not want to admit LGBTQ students or students with LGBTQ parents. The parish maintains such admissions would violate its rights to the free exercise of religion. The court's conservative supermajority has, in multiple cases, ruled in favor of religious exemptions from generally applicable laws. Until now, however, the court has never said that religious schools are entitled to full taxpayer funding. But given the current court's views, taxpayers could well end up having to fund not just religious schools in Colorado, but public charter schools elsewhere. Later this term, the court will hear arguments in another controversial case, this one involving guns. At issue is whether state and local governments violate the Second Amendment right to bear arms when they ban semi-automatic weapons like the AR-15. There are many more cases waiting in the wings, among them a case that seeks to reverse a 1980 decision barring the Ten Commandments from being posted in public school classrooms. More immediately, the probability is that, like it or not, and they don't like it, the justices will be drawn into the election. It's unclear what efforts the Trump administration may take to influence voting procedures. Democrats have a battalion of lawyers lined up to deal with problems on the ground, whether it's moving polling places at the last minute or ICE agents stationed near polling places. But if there are serious voting problems, they will likely end up at the Supreme Court on the emergency docket. Nina Totenberg, NPR News, Washington.
5: There is now a satellite in space that can run artificial intelligence. It launched yesterday and belongs to Google, which is a financial supporter of NPR. NPR's John Ruich reports the satellite is part of a research project to pave the way for orbiting data centers.
15: The project is called Suncatcher, and the idea is to harness the sun's nearly unlimited and free energy to run data centers in space. Travis Beals runs the project.
16: Solar is the best way, really, to power things, and it turns out the best way to tap into solar power may actually be in space.
15: Google and other companies are looking into the sci-fi sounding concept of space-based data centers because demand for AI is skyrocketing. The industry's supply of computational power can't keep up. Plus, there are energy constraints here on Earth and growing political opposition to data centers. As with many things that have to do with space, though, it's complicated. Google's satellite has four AI chips on it that they've deployed in data centers on Earth. Now they'll test them in space. But one problem is that chips get hot.
17: And that's, on Earth, not as much a problem.
15: Brandon Lucia is a professor of electrical and computer engineering at Carnegie Mellon University.
17: You can push water through the system or you can blow air over the components and they'll cool off. In space, though, all you have is radiation.
15: Google is going to use radiator panels to wick the heat away, but it says it can only run the chips in the satellite for 15 minutes at a time before pausing to let them cool. Eventually, Google hopes to launch constellations of similar satellites to form floating data centers. Each satellite will have dozens of chips, and they'll communicate by laser, which is fast, but the distances are long, so there will be latency, a challenge to ponder. Also, how do you fix a broken data center in space? Travis Beals again.
16: People need to know that this is a moonshot. It's going to take a long time.
15: He says it will not be a straightforward journey.
16: I'm sure we'll have some surprises along the way. And if we didn't, in fact, I would say that probably means we're not being aggressive enough.
15: Google plans to launch two more satellites next year to test the laser communication system. John Ruich, NPR News.

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1: 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I'm Kathy Bradbury here in the studio with Jackie Orata this morning, and we are asking you during this final morning edition of our fall membership campaign to do your part by calling 800-989-8236 or click that yellow donate button at nebraskapublicmedia.org. We do have a Trailblazer Challenge going on until 9 a.m., and so we were looking for five more people to wrap up this Trailblazer Challenge this hour, thanks to Mary and Charles in Walton. They have put up a $1,500 challenge. We started looking for 15 people. We now stand at five people. Oh, make that
2: here
1: four. Make that four. Jesse and Betsy have called in from Beatrice. 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
2: Absolutely. I'm encouraging people to donate $10 a month for the Nebraska Public Media Tumblr. 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Five people, you said, Kathy?
1: Four. We're looking for four now. 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
0: It's morning edition from NPR News. I'm Michelle Martin.
4: And I'm Steve Inskeep. Good morning. San Francisco is keeping its flock cameras. The city says surveillance helped to reduce car crimes. Greg Rosalski looked into this for NPR's Planet Money newsletter.
5: We compared San Francisco police data for January through August of this year with the same months in 2022. Car thefts are down almost 59%. Car break-ins, they're down more than 82%.
6: One of the most important factors was the introduction of technology.
5: That's San Francisco District Attorney Brooke Jenkins. In March 2024, San Franciscans voted to make it easier for the police to use drones and surveillance cameras. That same month, the police began installing license plate readers made by Flock Safety.
6: What the license plate reader cameras have absolutely done, and we do have proof of that, is given the police the ability to catch people who have engaged in crime.
5: Flock cameras photograph passing vehicles and use AI to scan their plates and capture other details like make and model or even bumper stickers. It puts it all in a searchable database. The police say this high-tech system has been instrumental in reducing crime. However, there were many other changes over the last few years in San Francisco. They got a new DA who was more aggressive on crime. The police stepped up patrols in tourist spots known for car break-ins. So how much credit does Flock actually deserve for the drop in car crime? There's actually not much rigorous research on the effect of Flock on crime. The most ambitious study so far is one by University of South Carolina crime researchers Scott Morgos and Ian Adams. Here's Adams.
7: What we find is that motor vehicle theft drops by about 11% in aggregate in the first year as agencies adopt that technology.
5: That estimate comes from

0: backs up some of the claims made by San Francisco leaders. Chad Marlowe, he's not convinced. He's with the American Civil Liberties Union, and he leads a campaign called Get the Flock Out. He portrays this technology as helping to create a sort of dystopian surveillance state, one that can record people's movements whether or not they're suspected of a crime.
1: So it can be used to go after any vulnerable group or any group that the government agency that controls the data or can access the data wants to go after. And we've seen that.
0: There have been many reports of abuse of the Flock system around the nation, from improper searches, including officers using it to stalk ex-girlfriends, to unauthorized data sharing with federal immigration enforcement. Flock says it's adding new safeguards, including automatically suspending users whose searches meet criteria for abnormal use. This week, the San Francisco mayor announced he was tightening rules too. And District Attorney Jenkins, she's announced she's pushing for state legislation to make misuse of this data a crime.
2: I didn't want to see us lose the opportunity to use this technology.
0: San Francisco leaders are betting it can keep Flock's crime-fighting benefits while putting stronger safeguards in place that prevent abuse. Greg Rosalsky, NPR News.
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5: You're listening to NPR News on Nebraska Public Media. We are so happy you're here. I'm Kathy Bradbury in studio with Jackie Orreta this morning, and it has been an exciting hour. I will say we've had a flurry of people making their donations this morning. Thanks to Michael and Lincoln, Jesse and Betsy and Beatrice. Now, Craig and Carney says that he enjoys programming, especially Morning Edition with Dale Johnson. Same, Craig. Same. Also, Karen in Lincoln says that she enjoys that we provide unbiased news and stories for our community, state, nation, and worldwide. She especially likes hearing and reading articles from former UPC Nebraska students Anna Wambacher and Maddie Ames. So fun to hear that this morning.
6: I love that. And they are such great people to have at Nebraska Public Media as well. And we can have all of these great reporters, great contributors to Nebraska Public Media because people have given to Nebraska Public Media in the past. Now is the time to do so, especially if you've been listening all week and not donating. This morning is so important because we have a special Trailblazer Challenge.
5: We do have a Trailblazer Challenge thanks to Mary and Charles in Walton. They've put up a $1,500 challenge during this morning edition so that every new or increasing monthly donation made right now will be increased by $100 until that challenge is met. We stand at four people needed. Wait, make that three. We just got
6: three.
5: One
6: the
5: more.
6: Flurry continues.
5: The flurry continues. 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
3: 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I'm Steve Inskeep.
7: And I'm Michelle Martin. Good morning. Since the 2024 presidential election, there has been a surge in Democratic voter turnout, especially among Black voters in the South. NPR Stephen Feller joins us to talk about how that increased turnout could shape key races next month. Good morning, Stephen.
8: Good morning.
7: So why is turnout higher?
8: You know, part of it is about opposition to President Trump and his agenda, but there's also a Supreme Court decision that weakened part of the Voting Rights Act. Before that ruling, over the last year and a half, we did already see a notable increase in people voting for Democrats and Black voters showing up in elections in particular. Then the court ruled in Louisiana versus Calais, which made it harder to prove that race is a factor in gerrymandering. That led to new maps in southern states like Florida and Tennessee, and failed efforts in Georgia and South Carolina. All of that turbocharged those voters' motivations. Ashley Kennedy Shelton, the founder of the Louisiana-based Power Coalition for Equity and Justice, they do nonpartisan civic engagement work, she said it definitely contributed to huge Black turnout in that state when there was a primary just a few weeks later and called it, quote, personal for Black voters.
9: everybody's spending more money.

0: money on their electricity bills, their gas bills, their food bills. I mean, all of these different things are really personally impacting voters. And I think that, you know, for all the folks that used to say, I don't do politics, I think they realize that politics is absolutely doing them and they have to get involved. And we're seeing that increased involvement.
1: I mean, digging into the data elsewhere, you saw big turnout from black voters and increased Democratic primary support in places like South Carolina, Mississippi, Georgia, Alabama.
2: So it's twofold. People are offended that they feel that there was an effort to kind of disenfranchise them, but also the basics, like how much things cost.
1: It's not just redistricting changes. You're right. I mean, Marcus Bass, I talked to him. He's the executive director of the North Carolina Black Alliance. He said he's also seeing signs of increased black turnout there from folks who basically say, look, nothing feels great right now.
3: I think more and more we are finding across the state disaffected voters, individuals that feel that the political process has not improved their quality of life.
1: In North Carolina, there's a big state Supreme Court race, along with several U.S. House races that could change hands, including one explicitly targeted by Republicans through gerrymandering.
2: So it's a both-and situation. Increased black turnout as kind of a reaction to what people see as an effort to limit their involvement. But these political maps, and so as you said, you know, people understanding that there's the politics affects their lives, but also these political maps that effectively limit black voting power in some of these states. So what do we think is the net result?
1: You know, both people I spoke with told me you can't gerrymander a statewide race, and strategists I've spoken with point to places like the Georgia and Florida governor's races and a number of U.S. Senate races where increased black voter participation can make a difference in this very Democrat-friendly political environment. North Carolina, for example, has one of the largest raw number of black voters, Bass points out.
3: So when we think about the Senate race and this pendulum shift that is happening nationally, there's a good chance that there are a lot of other races down ballot and a lot of other races across the South that are going to be more competitive than what was initially thought.
1: There's been a lot of attention on Congress majorities running through the Midwest, but, you know, the South's got something to say, too.
2: That is NPR's Stephen Feller in Atlanta. Thank you, Stephen.
1: Thank you.
4: 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I'm Kathy Bradbury in studio with Jackie Orreta this morning, and it's an exciting morning. We've got a Trailblazer Challenge going on right now, thanks to Mary and Charles in Walton. 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
6: This is On Point. I'm Amory Sievertson in for Meghna Chakrabarty. Last December, Romeo Bingham, a 26-year-old caregiver from Tacoma, Washington, posted a video on TikTok of a little song they came up with.
7: I have a theme song for Dr. Pepper, and it goes like this. Dr. Pepper, baby, is good and nice. Doo-doo-doo.
6: That's it. 5 catchy seconds, just for fun.
7: But, like, I did put in the caption of that video, Dr. Pepper, please reach out to me. I have a proposition for you. We can make thousands.
6: That's Romeo, who watched as their video racked up more than 100 million views and tens of thousands of comments from people who thought Romeo's jingle was good and nice, including the folks at Dr. Pepper, baby.
7: Oh my gosh, like the comment was like cool enough, but like to also see that they wanted to collaborate with me was awesome.
6: Fast forward a few weeks to January 19th, the night of the college football playoff national championship airing on ESPN. And what did viewers see during a commercial break?
7: Dr.

0: They made the ad, and the internet went berserk, particularly when a rumor started spreading online about how much Dr. Pepper paid Romeo for the song.
1: Romeo, you mean to tell me that you made $2 million off of a jingle jangle?
2: $2 million?
3: $2 million.
2: For her Dr. Pepper jangle?
0: $2 million. Romeo, is it true?
4: We can't go into specifics.
0: The we here is Romeo and their recently hired publicist because, yep, Romeo has since left their caregiving job and is pursuing jingle writing full time. And they've already partnered with some of the big brands who reached out after the Dr. Pepper jingle went viral to say, hey, do us next, including the coconut water brand Vita Coco.
5: Vita Coco, you'll go loco because it's so dang delicioso. Ba-doom, boom.
0: And the car company Hyundai.
6: The sun is out and I'm feeling okay. Have a good day with Hyundai. Ding!
0: Romeo's slingshot trajectory to jingle stardom has also inspired thousands of others on social media to start coming up with jingles of their own.
7: Pizza Hut, Pizza Hut, Pizza Hut, Pizza Hut.
8: The crunch don't lie. Got to get my hands on some Popeyes.
9: Mountain Dew is for you.
0: A few weeks later, at the Super Bowl of commercials and football, the jingles were singing from TurboTax to Instacart.
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0: So jingles seem to be having a shiny new moment. Is Romeo Bingham to thank for that?
4: Not trying to toot my own horn or anything, but like I wasn't seeing jingles before the Dr. Pepper thing happened. That many jingles. I'm not saying they didn't exist. Of course, like I think I resurged it, if that makes sense.
0: Or did the jingle never die in the first place? Well, they haven't died in our minds, that's for sure. We asked you about the jingles that live rent-free in your head and in your heart, and oh boy, did you deliver.
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0: I like to eat it every day, and if you ask me why, I'll say...
1: Because Oscar Mayer has a way with biology and A.
0: Yep, still sing it. Don't eat bologna much anymore, but I sure did as a kid.

0: H-O-F-F-M-A-N spells Hoffman. 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
1: Start your mornings with hot Ralston. You surely will agree. It's a bang-up healthy breakfast.
2: For cowboy energy with a flavor that's just right. It's delicious and nutritious.
3: The jingle went like this. Fall into the gap.
4: Things from the garden. Garden in the valley. Valley of the jolly green giant.
3: Oh, oh, oh.

0: Well, I had State Farm at some point in my life, but I've always sung that song because I love it.
1: Just like a good neighbor, State Farm is there.
2: Wow. We have some talent out there in the On Point audience. You just heard listeners Joan, Christian, Linda, Carolyn, Kathy, Ed, Kitty, Steve, Jonathan, Jim, and Ruth from Virginia, California, Hawaii, New Mexico, Iowa, Georgia, Oregon, Arizona, Massachusetts, and New York. And we have some talent in here today because we are talking to jingle writers about the art of the jingle, why we love them or not, why, regardless, we can't get them out of our heads, and why the jingle just might be here to stay. Well, joining me now is John Aldrich. He's a composer, arranger, performer of TV and radio jingles, and an associate professor in the songwriting department at Berklee College of Music in Boston, where he teaches a course on jingle writing, a course that, fun fact, I took many years ago. And he's worked on jingles for McDonald's, Liberty Mutual, Tropicana, thousands of others. John Aldrich, welcome to On Point.
3: Nice to see you, Emery.
2: It's so nice to have you here. And I want to start by just getting your thoughts on what we just heard, the story of Romeo Bingham and the Dr. Pepper jingle. What strikes you about that jingle and about this recent online wave of interest and love for jingles?
3: I love hearing that there's a new wave coming, because it seemed to die for a bit, didn't it? Especially for national institutions and businesses to have Dr. Pepper all of a sudden say, I love it, and we're going to go with this, is wonderful. And that's all it needs to be. When you write a jingle for someone, you're simply trying to please them and what they think their business or product will best be represented by. And I'm not sure that Dr. Pepper is good and nice. I'm not sure that's a perfect word to put in there. But you know what? If the Dr. Pepper company loved it, then it's what it should be.
2: Hmm.
3: And go ahead.
2: Oh, well, you have a guitar here, which is very tantalizing for me. And because you've written and performed many a jingle, I'd love to hear the story behind one of your own jingles. And maybe if you would sing
3: sure.
2: it for us.
3: I'll do a couple for you. The story behind any jingle is the story behind all the jingles. And you might remember from the class, Amory, that I tell people it's rare that the jingle writer gets to write what they want. This uniqueness about the woman who did Dr. Pepper, and good for her, I pat her on the back, but that's a unique story in that she came up with something and they liked it, which is fantastic. But usually the customer calls a jingle writer and says, look, I'm looking for something that does this, has this appeal. We need to add that to it. And don't forget to make this and make it this number of seconds long. And so the jingle writer is usually at the whim and the wishes of the customer. And so they can't write what they want. They have to write what the customer needs. So it's been that way with every jingle I've ever written. They've never said, write what you want and we'll see if we like it. It's more like, here's what I need. Can you get it to me as soon as possible? And I tried to do so. And it hasn't failed yet. There's more of a rope around my hands. I'm semi-tied in what I can do. So I try to, with the music and the arrangement and the delivery and even the lyrics, if I write them, come up with something that satisfies those necessities delivered to me by the customer.
2: Mm.
3: So if somebody wants something that is, for their business, it's up-tempo and exciting, and I try to give it to them. I'll give you a quick example of a jingle that actually I was just the vocalist on this one, but it went, there's a little sorry, it's early. There's a little, whoa, I'm gonna do it another key.
2: Jingle writers are
3: there's
2: usually
3: a little Grossman's in everyone. There's a little Grossman's in you. And so they wanted up tempo, happy. It's like a place where you're gonna like Lowe's and Home Depot, but happier, friendlier. We're more friendly and less gigantic than them, so we can help you with your projects at home. You'll have fun. So there's a little Grossman's in you. If you come in, we'll help you out and make the customer feel like they're welcome here. So hopefully that did it.
2: It does do it. It's pithy, it's memorable, and I think something that sticks out to me is that a good jingle in my mind is singable. Someone else has to be able to sing it back to you after hearing it once. Does that ring true to you?
3: Absolutely. And all the ones we heard, even when the person was singing Hoffmans, yep. Hoffmans, that's probably a jingle he remembered from his childhood, but the melody is simple, it stays in one key, it's easy to regurgitate, and that's the real trick and satisfying thing about jingles, is that it should be elegantly simple and deliver that message.
2: John Aldrich, we have to hold that thought because we have to take a quick break here. We'll be right back. We are talking jingles. I'm Amory Sievertson. This is On Point.

0: You hear them all the time, jingles, but do you ever really think that much about it? Well, we hope you're thinking about it right now. Good morning. I'm Steve Graziano here on Nebraska Public Media. We hope that you're thinking about us as well, because this is our fall, our autumnal membership drive, asking for your support. Becca, we have a whole lot of great reasons for people to become members of Nebraska Public Media.
1: Yes, good morning, Steve. It's great to be here during this fall membership drive. And our goal this hour is to raise, what is our goal? $1,100. So that's a hearty goal for this morning and on point. But we know we can do it, and we want to say a big thank you to Debbie and James, who have gotten us started on this hour's goal. So thank you so much, Debbie and James from Lincoln. And now it's your turn. 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
0: And maybe this morning when you turned on the radio, you heard that it was a bit chilly outside today, very brisk. It's bracing. And this is the kind of time of year where a sweatshirt would be really handy. And I bet you have some old threadbare sweatshirts in your closet, don't you? Yes, I'm looking at you, and you probably do. 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
2: You're back with On Point. I'm Amory Sievertson, and we're talking about the art of the jingle with John Aldrich, who teaches songwriting and jingle writing at Berklee College of Music. And John, you know, I feel like jingles, in a word, to me, are just delight. And my husband and I were talking about this recently. He made the point that jingles might be the only way of being marketed to that we have positive associations with, that it feels like no matter what the product is, if it's a great jingle, we can go, you know, that's kind of fun.
3: I agree. And I think the reason that happens is because music does that to us psychologically. It cheers us up. It brings out our muse. So when we hear a message that might not be so elegant or romantic or meaningful coming through music, we remember it, which is why jingles and advertising make such a wonderful marriage.
2: Mm-hmm.
3: People remember music all their lives. Again, back to the person that sang the Hoffman's commercial. He was probably 5 years old he remembers that from.
2: Yeah.
3: Not because he studied it. It's because it stays in his brain because it's music. But he probably can't remember a soliloquy from Hamlet because that's spoken word. So somebody talks at you about something is one thing. When they sing about it, it makes that thing far more appealing and appetizing.
2: Mm. Well, you're talking about this marriage of music and advertising. And so a big question here is, do jingles work? As in, do they get us to actually buy the product that they're singing about? And the answer, according to some of our listeners, is yes.
4: Two all beef patty, special sauce, lettuce, cheese, pickles, onions on a sesame seed bun.
5: Two all beef patty, special sauce, lettuce, cheese, pickles, onions and a sesame seed bun.
4: And of course was the advertisement for McDonald's Big Mac in the 70s. And I can recite it to this day with no problem whatsoever. I even had a t-shirt when I was a kid, and I was so glad to get it. I was so proud to wear it. I did try the Big Mac. I didn't like it that much, but I did buy it because of that jingle.
6: It goes, if it has Libby's, Libby's, Libby's
7: on the label, label, label, nothing's better, better, better on your...
6: And they wanted to know if you used the item, and I probably did years ago, but now I just buy organic food, and I usually don't buy canned food. But that's one that popped into my head.
8: This is Carol McCracken from Bemidji, Minnesota, and I have a jingle about Capitol Court, which opened up on the day I was born. Every day there's more
9: to see at fabulous Capitol Court, Capitol Court, Capitol Court.
8: It opened up August 28th, 1956.
10: Hot dogs, armor hot dogs.

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1: Yeah, strange little song and probably culturally inappropriate these days, but sure was catchy, and the hot dogs, not too bad.
2: 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Stanley Steamboat
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4: That was On Point listeners Jack, Kristen, Carol, Carolyn, and Sarah from Alabama, Maine, Minnesota, New Mexico, and Utah. John Aldrich.
5: Yes.
4: Does a great jingle sell more stuff?
5: Oh, I think absolutely. Advertising in general can sell more stuff. Effective advertising is even more effective at selling more stuff. And music, again, that marriage of music to advertising works absolutely perfectly. And I can see why the jingle came about. I heard that it came about in Boston many, it was way before my time, but many, many years ago, obviously, when radio, one of the first radio stations in Boston was 100 years old now, for one of the first broadcasts. And they started doing advertising and decided to come up with the idea that a little music, as opposed to just telling you about the bookstore or the candy shop, will help people remember the details and where they are and when they're open and if they have a phone number back then, what their phone number might be. And so it was, well, I believe, born here. I may be wrong on that one, but I think that's true.
4: Hmm. So as a jingle writer, were you ever kept in the loop on whether sales of a product increased after your jingle hit the airwaves? Or was it more of you deliver the jingle and then that's the end of the deal with the company?
5: More or less the latter way, Amory. I deliver the jingle and, well, good luck. I hope it works. But when I go back to some of these people, or they call me back a year later, or their cousin calls me back and said, oh, you did a jingle for my uncle, Al, and his store went crazy after that. So I want one for my store. Can you do one for me? I certainly can.
4: Mm.
5: And so I think it does work.
4: And as you're writing the jingle, is this something that you're thinking about, whether the product will actually sell? Are you thinking, what lyric is going to make people actually want to go to this pizza place or go to this water park? Or are you thinking more, I want this melody to be sung for generations to come?
5: I'm thinking, what is the image of the company? What is the attitude of their product and the style? And I try to match that with everything that I can. For instance, I did a jingle for the Mass Council of Safety on safe driving, and they said our slogan is "A little courtesy won't kill you," which is kind of harsh. But they said, you know, they didn't say this to me, but they said we want something that makes people realize that you don't have to speed everywhere and cut people off and be a courtesy driver. Be the first one to be courtesy on the road. Be courteous on the road, and others will be courteous also. So I wrote something that's kind of a lilt. So it went like this. A

0: And somebody talks for a bit, and then it comes back with a little courtesy. Won't kill you when you drive. Boom. Simple like that. And it featured a banjo and just laid-back music to hopefully drive home. Slow down. Be a good driver.
1: Oh, I love it. I wish people could see the smiles on not only my face, but the people in the control room behind me, just at the sound of these things. And it makes me wonder if there's, you know, on the one hand, sometimes we hear a bunch of jingles and we think like, is there like a formula for it? And I hear something like that and go, No, that's just sheer brilliance that poured out of him. But what would you say to that? Is there a formula to a good jingle or common ingredients or things, tools that you are reaching for when you sit down to write a jingle?
0: Absolutely. All the tools come with the way I think the jingle writer sculpts the melody, the lyric, the rhythms of those melodies, where they place them, what the underpinning music does at the same time. And the woman that wrote the Dr. Pepper commercial probably had no music, maybe an a cappella, just her voice.
1: Yeah, it was just her.
0: Exactly. But she stayed on pitch, and they could now decipher what the music could or should be. And they probably had someone do a professional job at arranging the underpinning music. But a jingle writer typically does most of that. They don't just write a melody and say, okay, you guys put the music in there. They have to do all the music and arrange it and produce it and make it sound, quote unquote, the way it should. Mm. So every jingle I've ever done, I think about those facets and try to match the type of instrumentation, the type of delivery in the vocal. Am I screaming or am I singing way down here in a lulling type of voice? And I even put my jingles in certain keys that will allow me to deliver that attitude, because that's really what they're selling in many cases.
1: Okay, well, John, I want to bring another voice into this conversation.
0: Sure.
1: We have someone who spent 30 years in the jingle writing business, wrote more than 2,000 of them, including Budweiser's When You Say Bud and Here Comes the King, the New York State song I Love New York, and the jingle for Nationwide. Yes, that Nationwide, the insurance company that professes to be on your side. So, Steve, Carmen, welcome to On Point.
2: Hi, Avery. How you doing?
1: I'm doing great, Steve. Thank you for being
2: John,
1: here.
2: John, are you there?
0: I certainly am, Steve.
2: It's nice to meet you.
0: Very nice to meet you. I've heard all about you.
2: Well, believe it all.
1: Steve, I heard that you once told NPR's All Things Considered that the difference between a symphony and a jingle is symphony writers use more paper.
2: That's the truth.
1: So say more about the craft and the care that goes into writing a good jingle.
2: Well, let me just throw a couple of comments. John, what you're talking about is 90% of what we all try to do when someone wants a jingle.
0: Sure.
2: But there are so many things out there today that are not jingles, not the way I consider it. A jingle is either 30 or 60 seconds with no announcer.
1: Mm.
2: It doesn't need an announcer. The lyric tells the story, and you try to construct something that will the kind of music that you feel the client. What was the word you used? The customer?
0: Customer, client, yeah, either one.
2: Yeah,
0: I use
2: client
0: both.
2: Is the one, everybody said, what does the client think? It's a client.
0: Right.
2: Someone is putting up money to put this stuff on the air. And that's the client who wants to deliver a message. And, when you hear the munchkins these days going, lippity, lippity, lippity, you're dealing with only a slogan. And so many things today, Dr. Pepper, what I heard of it is basically a one-liner.
1: Mm.
2: And that would be called a tag, or, people want to have an announcer say, open Friday night, free parking, bring the kids' toys for everybody, something like that. And so the jingle, as I knew it and as I worked at it for a long time, was something musical that told a story that the advertiser wanted to say. There's a classic jingle that was done before I was born, and that's a long time ago, was the very first jingle for Pepsi-Cola.
1: Huh.
2: Coke was the big seller in those days. And Pepsi came up with a campaign. It was undoubtedly written by someone who worked at the advertising agency. They normally, in the old days, they never went out to freelance companies like mine or like John's. And the lyric then was, Pepsi-Cola hits the spot. 12 full ounces, that's a lot. Twice as much for a nickel, too. Pepsi-Cola is the drink for you. And then Coke was a 6-ounce bottle. That's what they first came out with, the classic Coca-Cola bottle. And here Pepsi said, Pepsi-Cola hits the spot. 12 full ounces, that's a lot. Twice as much for a nickel, too. Pepsi-Cola is the drink for you. And it put Pepsi on the map. And it told the story without an announcer. And it couched itself in a certain kind of sound. You know, we, the composers, were always looking for a, quote, sound. Something that will attract your attention. And the curse today, and I haven't been in the business for almost 20 years now, the curse today is that advertisers think that it's better to use a pop song and even rewrite the lyric, but just the sound of a pop song.
1: Yeah, we heard a lot of that in the Super Bowl recently. There were some new jingles,
2: always.
1: But there were also some remakes with new lyrics.
2: Yeah, and to me, the job is to attract attention, and that's why it's got to be original. To me, it's always been original.
1: So,
2: and I never did a rearrangement of anyone's work. Because to me, that's a waste of money. But you can't tell that to an advertiser who wants to, you know, pay $5 million to the Rolling Stones.
1: Yeah. So, Steve, I'm curious, you know, everything that you're saying is making me wonder, would you say that the jingle, as you knew it, in your heyday, you were writing jingles from, you know, 1966 through the early 2000s.
2: Yep.
1: Do you feel like the jingle today is dead by your definition?
2: Yes.
1: You do?
2: And yes, I do. And it's not that it's dead. But what has happened in the people at advertising agencies that, you know, in the music, some agencies are big enough to have music departments. But they think it's better to trade on a pop song or something like that. And they are not willing to risk having something original written for them. And I mean original, starting for the sound, starting for the with the instrumentation, what is the lyric supposed to say, and stick to something. And commit your, you know, go for 6 months or a year or something like that.
1: Mm-hmm.
2: And this is where the other side of the business gets into it. Because someone has to put up the money to buy a spot on the Super Bowl. Very few companies can afford that. But when you have a campaign for a car campaigns these days are the same red car is coming around the curve with some bongos and conga drums and that kind of background, and everything sounds alike.
1: Well,
2: and I personally believe in, and now I'm an official watcher, and I watch commercials, and I'm waiting for something to attract my attention. And that's got to be original music.
1: Well, in talking about Romeo's jingle for Dr. Pepper, you know,
2: By the way, is Romeo one person?
1: Romeo is one person, yes. Romeo Bingham.
2: Okay.
1: So in talking about that particular jingle, you know, I take your point about the definition of a jingle, and yet that jingle was a total earworm for me. And I love all the jingles. I love the jingles that are just music, that have verses to them. I am all in. And yet, that song was so simple, and it stuck in my head instantly, and it has stayed there pretty much ever since. And so, is there something that, you know, like, does the virality of this moment, this jingle, tell you that the state of the jingle industry is different now? That what consumers want from a jingle and what companies, clients in your case, want from a jingle is just different?
2: Yeah, that's part of that is true. The thing about what you are liking about the Dr. Pepper is it's short and sweet. And that's not a jingle. That's a tag. And it's something that is a one-liner that someone came up with, and they said they want to use this for whatever the product is. And they tried to do it originally. And, America's attention span these days is down to the bottom. The people don't pay attention. You want to give them something short and sweet. My belief, anyway, was built on something where there is a slogan most of the time provided by an advertising agency. The concept here that somebody put it out online, it's worked once. It's not going to work again, or it might once. You know,
1: okay.
2: That kind of thing. That's not the basis of a business.
1: Well, Steve Carman, we have to take a break here, but you truly are a king of the golden age of jingle writings, and thank you so much for joining us.
2: My pleasure.
1: And John Aldrich, stay with us. We have to take one more break. We're going to come back and talk about the business of jingle writing. I'm Amory Sievertson. This is On Point.

0: And this is why you listen to Nebraska Public Media, to hear stories like this that you wouldn't hear elsewhere. And it's not just a quick 2-minute look at the history and the style and the people behind jingles. This is a full hour, and it's really fascinating. I know in here in the studio, we're all talking about jingles, and I hope you are too. Actually, I hope you're listening about the jingles. Hi, I'm Steve Graziano along with Becca Jewell. This is part of the Nebraska Public Media Fall Membership Drive. 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It is so simple to do. 800-989-8236. If we were really prepared, Becca, we would have a jingle for that phone number.
1: Ooh,
0: wouldn't that
1: yes.
0: have been cool? That have been
1: yes.
0: way cool. You know, if you want to call up and sing the telephone number, feel empowered.
1: Yes, please do. Please do.
0: Becca Jewell is here in the studio. 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
0: 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It's so simple, and as Becca said earlier, when you become a member at the $15 a month level, we'll send you a New York Times digital subscription, so you will be even more informed than you are right now. We have a goal this hour of $1,100. We're still about $19,000 away from our overall goal. Why is that goal important? Because in life, we all need goals. We need to reach certain things by certain times. You need to do things. You need to get to Italy before you're 25 years old or whatever the case is. But we need to get $19,000 before noon tomorrow. So help us out right now, because when you help us out, you keep programs like On Point on the air.
1: And we want to say a big thank you to Ann and David in Omaha. They have helped us take a bite out of that goal and take a step toward our overall goal that we're working toward to meet tomorrow. We also want to say a big thanks to Debbie and James, who have also made a contributing pledge this hour. And they are from Lincoln. And so thank you, Debbie and James. Thank you, Ann and David. And we want to thank you next. So give us a call at 800-989-8236 or go online to nebraskapublicmedia.org. 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
6: 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I'm Amory Sievertson, and we're talking about jingles. The earworms, the strokes of lyrical genius, the ones that some of you told us resulted in you buying the product and others of you, not so much.
7: I have type 2 diabetes, but I manage it well.
8: It's a little pill with a big story to tell. I take one's daily Jardians.
7: I hate it, but I can't get it out of my head. 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
4: I'm not sure if this counts as a jingle, considering it doesn't have any human lyrics. But every single time I feed my cat, I get the Meow Mix jingle in my head. Meow, meow, meow, meow, meow, meow, meow, meow, meow, meow, meow. I was a kid when that was on TV, so never bought the product, but it just every single day, as soon as my cat needs breakfast, there it is in my head.
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11: 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Don't know if it was the pitch or what it was about it that I just loved that note at the end. It would make me so happy. I would stay up late listening, like looking for the commercial on certain channels. And I just loved, loved, loved, loved this jingle. I would even have my mom take me to TJ Maxx. I was like 30 minutes away. I didn't care about TJ Maxx, but I was like, you know what? I got to support this place because their jingle is fire. 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
11: And to this day, I am still upset about it. My husband knows how I feel about this, and I met him 10 years later. I still talk about it all the time. Why did TJ Maxx change their jingle? Anyway, still a mystery to me, but I've boycotted TJ Maxx ever since.
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6: That was On Point listeners Bill, Chloe, Jim, Alexa, Carol, and Alan from Indiana, Louisiana, Massachusetts, Washington State, and Michigan. And I've been talking with John Aldrich, who teaches jingle writing at Berklee College of Music. And John, now I want to bring in Kerry Reich. He's been writing jingles for 40 years and counting, and he's the founder of Sound Branding Ideas. Kerry Reich, welcome to On Point.
18: Thanks for having me, Anne-Marie.
6: Yes, thanks for being here. So first, I wonder, does it surprise you to hear that some of our listeners sing jingles for products and services they've never bought?
18: No. Honestly, I guess because not everybody is in the market for the product that you're writing for. So, you know, when you're on a mass media, whether it's radio or TV, you're obviously trying to pick programming that has the highest likelihood and of people that would be in your demo looking for your product, but not everybody is. So I'd like to think the ones that are getting that brand in their heads so that they think of them when they're ready to buy.
6: Well, I want to play, there's a local jingle from this neck of the woods, Portsmouth, New Hampshire, that is another example of this, that members of our team have been singing this all week practically. So this is for Water Country, a water park in Portsmouth, New Hampshire. Let's listen.
19: When the

0: whole control room just sang along to that song behind us here, John. So, you know, one of the producer, Paige, for this show today mentioned, I can sing that song in my sleep, and I've never been to water country. So it just goes to show. Sometimes the song sticks and the place doesn't seem to matter to us. But, I want to get into the business side here, because we heard Romeo Bingham earlier in the show say that they couldn't go into the specifics about how much they were paid by Dr. Pepper for their jingle. But they did tell us that they were also paid for the licensing of the jingle. Carrie Reich, what does that mean?
1: Well, so there's, I guess, a couple of different ways that in the jingle world, if you are through the union, if you will, and on what they call the cue sheet, where and Steve and John probably lived more in this world than I ever did, where your pay was based on frequency of use, where it ran, how many times it ran, et cetera. And so that was how people often, the big money was actually in the performance versus the actual writing. And then there's other companies that are pretty much work for hires, where they pay a flat rate for a campaign or production. I was literally just on the phone this morning, speaking of songs versus jingles, I tend to agree with Steve. Mm-hmm. And there's actually some research that bore out the fact that having your own original song is really more effective than using a popular song. But this particular client in one city paid over $40,000 just for the rights to record their own version of a song for 1 year. That's a lot of money. Yeah.
0: Wow. John, I want to turn this to you, because I do remember you saying all those years ago in your class that you would try to sing as many of your jingles as you could.
2: Oh, yeah. I enjoyed it immensely. As a matter of fact, lucky for me, a lot of the competing jingle writers in the area, and even as far away as New York City, would call me and say, will you come sing for me? Certainly, I'd be glad to. But I'm a competitor, they would say to me, and I would say, I don't care, you're going to pay me, right? They said, yeah, I'll be there. Let me know when. And I'd show up and sight sing and do the job and add harmony parts if necessary, if they wanted, and walked out with a smile, with little headaches. I knew I didn't have to worry about the client was going to love it. I got hired by somebody that said, I want you to do it. Do it. Here's your money. Goodbye, John. And Carrie just said, it was just quick and easy, and I loved it. So, yes,
0: Did you ever perform on some jingles that resulted in some mighty fine residuals for singing on them?
2: Oh, yeah. I did the, it's the tastiest shake that McDonald's can make. It's as cool as a lake. You want more and more? Mix any day. It's been St. Patty's Day. I forget how the lyrics went. But that was for the Shamrock Shakes. Yeah, I know. That's and it was... it paid a lot in royalties, residuals, they called in the jingle business.
1: Mm. We shouldn't call Steve out, but I was mentioning the other day that in his book, so I'm not actually calling him out, he talks about people would go in the room, some of them actually lip syncing so they could get on the cue sheet.
2: Oh, I've seen that happen, actually.
0: Wow. Wow. Okay, the truth comes out. Yeah. So why, I guess, and how has the business side of things changed for jingle writers over the years?

0: entire 60-second song about the candy store. A few seconds to let you know that candy store has a flavor and an image and a market and a feel and a taste to it. And then, boom, details. Candy store is open. This, it's located here. Here's our number. We do takeout and delivery, blah, blah, blah, blah, blah. And then you, as Steve used the term, you tag it out with a reminder that sticks in your ear like an earworm.
1: Yeah. We've gone from, you know, full songs to just the tag. And, you know, I think it was maybe a State Farm commercial that I heard the other day that now the lyrics are gone from the, like, a good neighbor State Farm is there. And it's just the little,
0: the melody.
1: Just the melody underneath. So, Carrie, what do you think about this idea that the jingle or the jingle of Steve Carman's heyday is dead? Is the jingle dead, or is the jingle just evolving?
2: I do not think it's dead. 40 years of now, I live in a different world mainly. I do get a chance to work with some national companies, but the majority of my business is local businesses in their local communities. In fact, I was listening all show long, waiting to see if one of mine might have popped up. But
1: We've got one. We've got one here. We've got one here, Carrie. Stand by. I do want to play one of yours. This is for Yum Yum Sauce. Let's listen.
3: Yum, yum, yum, yum, yum, yum, yum, yum, yum, yum, yum, yum, yum, yum, yum, yum, makes everything more yum, yum. Terry Ho's Yum Yum Sauce. Yum, yum, yum, yum, yum, yum, yum.
1: Amazing. What more do you need than that?
0: Wait, Carrie, did you write those lyrics? No, I actually love it. I really do. How can you forget that?
1: That's right.
2: You can't forget it. There. By the way, there are 30-second full sing lyrics, and that was written, believe it or not, Terry Ho. Go to your grocery store; you'll see that sauce. He wanted his grandkids to eat vegetables, and decided if he made it something fun and catchy that you couldn't get out of your head, they would dip their broccoli in Yum Yum sauce. That's why. Speaking of, what does a customer, not the listener, but the client want? And that's really where that was born out of.
0: You know what? You know, I think you did that perfectly. That's a perfect jingle for that, Carrie.
2: I'm honored to hear that. And, you know, it's funny that I'm going to steal one other little thing out of Steve's book that I just cracked me up because I'm sure, you know, as a producer, when the client starts saying, hey, can you add this guitar? Can you add this more of these strings or whatever? And it's like, one of the things in the book I remember is he was so excited to hear his score and he stopped and said, they're talking all over my masterpiece.
1: Oh, well, because this is, sorry. Go ahead, Carrie.
2: No, I was going to say, you know, so we, to John and Steve's point, our job is to get you to, as I like to say, get their attention so they'll pay attention. And one of the things I think that has changed, especially in the digital world, the online streaming, the skippable ad world, I'm a big believer, and it came as a suggestion from a client, actually. Yes, the tag out is important, but sing it at the beginning. Because if you're one of those advertisers that's buying an ad and it's before, we all sit there and we're just anxiously waiting to press the skip ad button. But if I can sing your name and slogan before they skip the ad, I've already made the impression in your brain, and that's priceless.
1: So. Well, Carrie, we have an example of that, a very special example of that, in fact, because you happen to write a jingle for On Point over the past couple of days, and I want to listen to a bit of that right now.

0: diet, Carrie. I do want to mention that you can hear the full version of that jingle, the On Point jingle, at our website, onpointradio.
1: You're saying a hygiene in there too, Carrie. Good for you.
2: Hey, well, and by the way, I made it very clear that was the sample.
0: That's right. This is the demo.
2: Should this go to studio, I will. That's not my wheelhouse to sing. But I present all my jingles to people live so they can hear it and the melody. And then we go into production with, to your point, what is the, what's the style? What's the feel? And something you said, and I'm going to highlight, I shouldn't say we don't care, but my focus in questioning is not what do you, Mr. Client, like? It's what's going to resonate with your client, because that's who we're trying to reach. Hmm. So, yeah.
0: You know, I'm sitting here talking to, you know, Carrie Reich, John Aldrich, Steve Carman was here. These are huge names in the jingle writing industry. And yet jingle writing it's such an invisible art. A person can write a jingle that's heard all over the country, all over the world in some cases, and you might not ever know the name of the person who wrote it. And, you know, I, as someone who loves to make up songs myself, I think I see AI creeping in. I see people playing songs for me that AI wrote about their pets just by plugging in some lyrics. And Carrie, you were talking about a client saying, oh, can I get more horns? Can you do another version like that? And in some ways, AI tools might make that more efficient. But I also, you hear these jingles today who were made by humans, and there's something undeniable about just how human a jingle is. So, John, as we look to the future of the jingle writing industry, what do you tell your students to keep in mind? What is it that you want them to carry forward?
1: Well, I think you've already kind of intimated at this, but I'll say it in verbiage. I tell my students, yes, AI is coming, and could be very harmful for us. But I don't think AI has the humanity. Would AI ever write yum, yum, yum, yum, yum, yum, yum? I highly doubt that. And Carrie did a great job at that, just bringing out the fun in it. And who wouldn't want to sing along with that? AI probably would not do that, no matter how much you told it to do it. I'm guessing. Yeah. At some point in the future, it might. I'm sorry, Carrie.
2: No, I was going to say, it's getting scary. It really is.
0: Well, it is, but I have hope with people like you and with the jingle writers of the future that you're educating, John. I have hope. We have to leave it there for today, although we could talk forever about this. Sure. John Aldrich, Associate Professor at Berklee College of Music, thank you so much for being here.
1: My pleasure.
0: Carrie Reich, jingle writer, founder of Sound Branding Ideas, thank you.
2: You're welcome.
0: And I hope you all have a good and nice weekend. I'm Anne-Marie Sievertson. This is On Point.
3: So how many jingles do you have stuck in your head? 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
4: We have an $1,100 goal this hour. 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

0: There it is. That tag, always on point, that you start. Yes, we're clapping in here. That you start with at the very top. So thank you for that. I can't wait to play that for Magna when she's back on Monday.
1: And I have to tell you, I'm really a little angry because I have been singing it nonstop now. I'm sure John can relate to the bane of a jingle writer is the song you're working on is stuck in your head all day long, all times of day.
2: Correct.
1: And our goal, I think ultimately our goal is to make sure that that happens for our clients.
2: Exactly.
0: That's
1: the goal.
0: You have no one to blame but yourself for getting that stuff in your head.

0: Haymarket District. Portions of today's show are pre-recorded. I'm Genevieve Randall. From the Bronte sisters to Western music, this week's Friday Live has a lot to share. Hear Philip Daniel and Comet Smith talk about an upcoming Beatrice Regional Orchestra concert. The folks at the Nebraska Wesleyan University Theater are beginning their production of Underdog, the other Bronte. And the Midwest Theater is welcoming award-winning Western musician Dave Stamey to their stage.
1: I think probably what connects with, I mean, we had the conversation about how fast tech is changing and moving, and everything seems to be so complicated and so noisy these days. I think maybe people tend to want to connect with a simpler sort of an idea, simpler time or simpler way of life, and it maybe registers with them that way.
0: But first, Bird Note.
2: This is Bird Note. Are any birds more conspicuous by their absence than swallows? Through all of spring and summer, swallows dart and sail overhead, their airborne grace a wonder to behold. So, while October marks a lovely juncture in the change of seasons, the skies seem empty. The swallows have flown south. Swallows feed almost exclusively on flying insects, abundant in the warmer months, scarcer as fall takes hold. The swallows, 8 species nest in the United States, must fly south for the winter, to latitudes where aerial insects are to be found. So, if you wanted to follow the swallows in winter, where would that journey take you? Well, to catch up with violet green and tree swallows, you'd traverse much of Central America. A search for the other 6 species would take you through much of South America. Indeed, to see cliff swallows, you'd have to strike off as far south as Argentina. For a parting look at swallow flocks in early October, visit the sort of places they concentrate before migrating. Check around large open fields or pastures, or wetlands like marshes or ponds, for a last chance to say farewell until next March or April. For Bird Note, I'm Michael Stein.
3: 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Opening tonight is Incomer, a comedy set in a remote Scottish island where a brother and sister who are last of their clan protect the place from newcomers. And On a String, a young Juilliard-trained violinist still living at home with her parents in New York City, struggles with playing gigs, a toxic ex-boyfriend, and an opening at a prestigious orchestra. TheRoss.org.
0: This is Friday Live from Nebraska Public Media, coming to you from The Mill Coffee and Tea this week. This Sunday, the Hevelone Center in Beatrice will fill with music starting at 2 p.m. Not only is this the fall concert for the Beatrice Regional Orchestra, but they will be joined by a Nebraska performer and composer for some of his original music. Philip Daniel is a musician, composer, writer of film scores who grew up and attended college in central Nebraska, later earning a degree from the University of Missouri Kansas City Conservatory. Philip, welcome back to Friday Live.
4: Hello, thanks for having me. It's good to be back.
0: Great to see you. We've also got another special guest here this morning, a student from the University of Nebraska Lincoln, a composer, a bassoonist, one of my favorite instruments. Comet Smith is helping with the arranging of music for this program on Sunday. It is a pleasure to meet you, Comet.
5: It's great to be here.
0: Thanks so much. So, first of all, how did all of this collaboration come about?
4: Yeah, so I performed on Friday Live last year and met a member of the orchestra who then pitched me the idea of performing my own music with the Beatrice Orchestra. But then I realized that I don't really have the capacity to orchestrate and transcribe an hour's worth of my own music for orchestra, which is then how I contacted Comet, who did hours of incredible work that I could not have done, and he basically made this all happen.
0: So, Comet, what year are you in your program?
5: I'm a senior.
0: You're
5: I'm
0: a senior.
5: In a fourth year, yeah.
0: Okay, and I was catching earlier as you guys were chatting, you've written an opera.
5: I have.
0: Yeah. So, you know, you've got experience
5: a little bit,
0: with orchestration. What are the considerations that you've had to make when it comes to arranging music for this concert?
5: Well, I think the first things I was thinking about, and like when we first met to talk about it, was really the emotional interests of the songs, because I think there's so much you can do with an orchestra. It's very easy to just want to throw everything at the wall, but you know, working with the songwriter and writing these very intimate songs into a large-scale orchestra, you really want to consider all of the choices you can make and which ones you probably should make.
0: How do you do that, though? If I'm not a musician, how do you explain that?
5: I think, for me, every instrument in the orchestra has a certain quality to it, and even certain ranges of each instrument has a different quality. And so it's really about finding those combinations of instruments and accentuating the kind of unique emotions in each song with specific instrumentation.
0: Okay. Are all the pieces yours on the program?
4: Yeah, the whole concert is mine. So there'll be like seven or eight orchestral with me playing piano with the orchestra, and then I'll do like three or four solo piano. So it'll be the full hour will be...
0: Wow, just amazing. And what an opportunity for the Beatrice Regional Orchestra to get to speak with and work with a composer who's right there.
4: Yeah, it was amazing. Great. Just a 45-minute drive to rehearsals.
0: So as Comet is arranging your work, Philip, how much back and forth is there? Do you ever say, hey, I think this should be different? Or, you know, does the orchestra get to weigh in at all?
4: No to that one. But between us, like... I mean, that's what's been so great about working with him was I immediately, like, when he sent me a couple first drafts, I trusted his artistic, like, you know, sensibilities to the point where I'm just like, do your thing, and I'm basically good with it. Yeah, the only kind of edits we had make was sometimes you wrote very virtuosic parts that I absolutely loved that were maybe tricky to actually play. But, yeah, I mean, there wasn't really many times where I had to say, no, I don't like this at all.
0: It's an interesting process, I assume, to hear your music turned into orchestral music from piano music.
4: Yeah, it was like, there's a lot of times he would send me something and it would take a couple listens to get used to how it sounded, but he I would actually call what he did too also like composing, you know, for the orchestra more than just transcribing, because he definitely wrote unique parts that are just unique to this project.
0: And then is the whole concert, are you also playing piano with the orchestra?
4: Yes, the whole time.
0: Oh, that's interesting.
4: So they're essentially all piano concertos.
0: That's what I was just going to ask and comment how you approach that. Is it more like a duo between the piano and the orchestra, or is it a piano backed up by orchestra? How do you make those choices?
5: Yeah, I mean, I think for a lot of your music, it feels very... to me, it was not too difficult because it felt very orchestral in nature. And so I think a lot of the music is really just elevating the piano into the orchestra. And it really feels like kind of one living thing. Because there's a lot of times when the instruments are playing with the piano in the same time. And then a lot of other times when the orchestra kind of branches off. And it feels like, for me, you're kind of just like lifted. And there's this piano that... is the base for this kind of sound to float above.
4: Totally.
0: Amazing, amazing. How many rehearsals do you get together with the orchestra?
4: I've been three times down there, and then we'll sound check, and then play Sunday.
0: But, wow, yeah. Amazing. And are you playing from memory, Philip?
4: Most of it's my memory, but one of the big things that he helped me so much is that, obviously, like, I always play solo, so I don't have to worry about if I take a couple beats different here on this concert. And so he actually transcribed the piano to fit perfectly, and so I actually had to relearn a lot of my own music to like, hey, I actually need to play the same thing every time, and he made that possible so well.
0: Yeah, you get to decide on the fly when you're all by yourself.
4: Exactly. And it's always different.
0: And Comet, since we have you here and you said you were a senior, what is ahead for you?
5: I'm definitely looking at grad school and getting a master's in composition to help further hone my craft.
4: which well, she has honed very well.
0: Awesome.
4: I'm incredibly impressed.
0: This is a really cool thing that you guys have pulled together here. Comet Smith has been working on arrangements of music for this weekend's Beatrice Regional Orchestra concert featuring my other guest here, Philip Daniel. That program is at 2 p.m. on Sunday. Guest pianist and composer Philip Daniel will be there. Are you going down for the concert, Comet? Can people meet you? You got it.
6: I had it.
0: So if you're there, you get a chance to meet two composers in one concert. It is great to chat with both of you. Thanks so much for being part of the show this morning.
4: Yeah, thank you.
0: And you can link to more information about the Beatrice Regional Orchestra Fall Concert on the Friday Live page and find out more about Arts in Nebraska this week. 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Friday Live, by the way, is coming to North Platte. We will be taping a special episode at the Fox Theater in North Platte on Wednesday, not Friday, Wednesday, October 7th. It's going to be a great show with pianist Jim Fisher, bluegrass band, the Blackwood Creek Pickers, the North Platte Community Playhouse, muralist Brianna Benton, and the Prairie Arts Center, a full show. So if you're in the North Platte area, join us in North Platte for that live taping Wednesday, October 7th. 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And you can find details online, nebraskapublicmedia.org/Friday Live. Coming up, hear about Anne Bronte and the other Bronte sister from Nebraska Wesleyan University's production of Underdog, the other Bronte. That and much more coming up here on Friday Live from the Mill Coffee and Tea.
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7: 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We'll have more of Friday Live in about, 13 seconds or so, and Genevieve Randall is standing by. 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
0: Thanks for listening to Friday Live here this morning, coming to you from the Mill. I'm Genevieve Randall. When asked about the Bronte sisters' two literary classics, Jane Eyre by Charlotte Bronte and Wuthering Heights by Emily Bronte, come to mind. There is a third Bronte sister, though, and she was also a writer. Coming to Nebraska Wesleyan University's Enid Miller Theater is Underdog, the other Bronte. The show begins tonight at 7:30 p.m., but can be seen through this weekend as well as next weekend. So today I am joined here by director Lenny Kamek and Kip Paw, who plays that third sister, Anne Bronte. Welcome to Friday Live this morning, you guys.
6: Hi, happy to be here.
0: This is really kind of fun. Our more literary-minded listeners here this morning, our literary nerds, if you will, could probably name something written by her, but could you just tell us about Anne Bronte?
6: Yeah. I'm going to pass this to Kip.
0: Cool. Okay.
6: So yeah, Anne was known for writing. Her first book was called Agnes Grey, and the second was called The Tenant of Wildfell Hall. So those were her two mainly published books. We're not really sure if she wrote anything after that, but those are the ones that were published in the large media.
0: And it seems kind of like when we were digging into this, the team, maybe this was a little bit later, maybe, that people discovered. Were her sisters more famous before her?
6: Well, if you come see the play, what you'll learn is that although Anne's first book, Agnes Grey, which is really a prototype to Charlotte's Jane Eyre, was picked up and by publishing first, Charlotte wrote
10: Jane Eyre while they were waiting for publication to happen, and Jane Eyre ended up being published first, which ultimately a lot of the tension in the play sort of revolves around the relationship between Charlotte and Anne and what Charlotte is willing to do to sort of break that glass ceiling for women and what Anne is willing to do to support her sister.
0: Interesting. So what do you feel about playing your character? How did you prepare for this role, Kev?
6: Absolutely. Well, first I started the summer off. We got our cast list in May, so I spent the first part of my summer. I just read every single Bronte book that I possibly could, so all of them. And I tried to find all the poems as well. I just wanted to get a good grasp of what they were writing about, because they were writing about what they were living. So I was trying to kind of get that grasp. And then I did a lot of historical research about Anne Bronte. There's not a lot about her out there, obviously. That's why the play was written. But I tried to find as much as I could and just kind of get to know Anne really, really well so I could kind of give her the best grace possible while playing her.
0: Yeah. The show has been described as being about the power of words, sisters and sisterhood, love and jealousy, support and competition. Could you elaborate on that? There's a lot in there.
10: Oh yeah, these three sisters are quirky. They're hilarious. They love each other deeply. They're also really ambitious, and they're living in a time where women can't really do all that much. So they start writing under pseudonyms as the Bell Brothers in order to get published, and that begins a series of conflicts, primarily between Charlotte and herself, in a way. And she's really sort of dealing with what it means to stay in the spotlight, what it means to set a record for women, and also her relationships with her sisters. All three sisters have very different personalities, and it's incredible to watch them love each other, and it's incredible to watch them hate each other.
0: This is a thing that comes into sibling rivalry, which some listeners will have experienced unless they're an only child. How do we see them support each other? What are the places where there is a rift?
6: Yeah, I can go ahead and answer that one. So they do support each other because they do love that each one is getting published. Like, as we said earlier, Jane Eyre was published before Agnes Grey was, but Anne was really, truly happy for her sister because of it, even though it kind of downgraded the kind of worth of Agnes Grey because Jane Eyre got all the attention at first, but she was really happy to help her sister with that. But we also see the competition because of that, because all these sisters are trying to make their dream happen at the same time, so it's kind of like if your sister wants like a candy bar and you want it too, are you going to let her have it? Or are you going to try and take it for herself? Are you going to split it? So it's kind of battling that between all the three sisters through the whole show.
0: I think that's totally relatable. The time period and context, I think, is important here. We're talking about the mid-1800s. What are the hurdles? What are the things in the time period itself that the Bronte sisters lived in, and how did that affect their writing?
10: Yeah, I think what the writer Sarah Gordon does beautifully is she blends contemporary language with the actual period. So we're really seeing women who are confined to their home on the moors, really, really far away from other people, learning to be creative to pass the time, which I think for us these days, there's so much stimulation everywhere. We have social media, we have ways to be creative in everything we do. But these girls took up writing essentially because there was not much left out there. Their father helped to cultivate that. He was a parson. A parson? Is that the word?
6: They lived in a parsonage.
10: A parsonage.
6: He was a clergyman.
10: He was a clergyman.
0: Ah, gotcha.
10: So there wasn't really a whole lot, but he encouraged them to read and write. So I think, it's hard to imagine a time where women are really just stuck in their homes and physically can't get anywhere. That is different. That is definitely different. But it forces them to be together in a way, which I think feels different now. We're also isolated on our phones, doing our own thing, having tunnel vision, and there's a fourth sibling, there's a brother as well. The four of them are kind of glued at the hip and really know each other deeply and can work collaboratively in ways that feel unfamiliar these days.
0: Along those lines, the sisters, as you referenced earlier, used male pseudonyms when publishing their work. So what role does gender play within this story?
6: I think it plays an absolutely huge one. As we said before, women didn't really have a lot of opportunities other than to just sit at home and do what they were doing there. So the only way they could possibly make a name for themselves was by finding these like male pseudonyms and pretending they were men to get out there, which would be so much harder today because it's so much harder to just say you're a whole different person and no one will ask you if you're lying or not. But for them, luckily it worked out and they were able to make their own names for themselves. But really they did just make a name for these male pseudonyms that they wouldn't like reap the repercussions and the benefits of their work until a lot later when they were able to actually come out as the woman they were are and they were, instead of the men that they were pretending to be.
0: What are your thoughts about the title underdog for this?
10: I actually think that the title is a little bit deceptive. I think you come into the play thinking it's about one thing. It is about very much about Anne. But I think by the end of the play, you may not believe that Anne is the actual underdog in all of this. And an underdog can be taken in a different way. I think at the end of the day, our concept is we're playing it like a seance and Charlotte is conjuring her sister's spirit. But maybe it's not Anne that needs to be freed.
0: Interesting. So what do you hope audience take with them when they leave the theater?
10: I hope that they are able to come in and hear Anne's story, but also relate to the complexities of love. Love within family, love within career goals. And they're able to maybe see themselves and their own relationships within this really unique family dynamic.
0: Underdog, that is the show we're talking about, The Other Bronte Sister, which begins tonight, 7:30 p.m. at Nebraska Wesleyan University's Enid Miller Theater Stage. There's more shows happening throughout the weekend as well as next weekend. And, of course, as always, more details can be found on the Friday Live webpage at nebraskapublicmedia.org. Lenny and Kip, thank you so much for coming by today and chatting about this show.
10: Thank you for having us.
0: Guinevere and her brother raised themselves in the woods behind their Vermont home. Their mother was busy writing a fantasy series, which would later explode in popularity. The Children, a novel by Melissa Albert, explores memory and having two childhoods, one known to the public, the other not known. Hear a full review on this week's All About Books. It's online right now at nebraskapublicmedia.org/allaboutbooks. Thanks for listening to Friday Live today. We are broadcasting from the Mill in the Haymarket this week. And in a moment, we'll hear from Larry Buller about his upcoming art exhibition that explores what happens when gazing at a beautiful body begins to resemble reverence and when reverence begins to resemble desire. That's coming up here on Friday Live.
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8: Yes, absolutely. 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And that is what Genevieve delivers every single week on Friday Live. She knows musicians. She knows all the little restaurants in every little town in Nebraska. She knows the state. And that is something that we really cannot take for granted. 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We're suggesting a pledge of $10 a month, and Steve is going to tell you why that would be super cool. $10 a month, call in right now, and we have a really fun and very appropriate thank you gift that we can thank you with that you'll be very glad to have.
7: Absolutely. It is the Nebraska Public Media Navy Blue Stainless Steel Mug. It's vacuum insulated. It works with your favorite hot or cold vegetable, vegetable beverage.
8: Or a vegetable.
7: Well, I guess vegetables.
8: Why not?
7: You know, I like my Brussels sprouts steaming hot. There's nothing better than that. Oh, my. Or, you know, if you have a what do you call those things? An ice cream soda, you know.
8: Oh, sure.
7: Yeah. What do you call those things? Yes, I'm from Mars. I don't know what an ice cream soda is. 800-989-8236. You get the stainless steel mug, and you also get the 12-ounce bag of ground coffee from our friends at the mill. All of that is $10 a month, and along with that, you get the satisfaction of knowing you're going to help keep Genevieve Randall on Live from the Mill. Becca, I understand we have some people to thank.
8: We do. We want to say a big thank you to Robert from Lincoln, who has called in this hour. We want to say a big thank you to Diana and Darren from Lincoln, and they have offered this comment that they listen and watch every day. We cannot imagine living without it. It is like water in that it sustains our daily life. We want to say a big thank you to Brian and Amanda from Lincoln and Gail and John from Lincoln. And I bet that you are like these people. This is your companion to your daily life. 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
7: I want you to think of all the places that you've listened to Nebraska Public Media. 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It doesn't matter. It could be for the classical music that we have during the day. 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Maybe you're only a Friday Live listener. That's okay, too. We're glad to have you here. No matter the reason, that's the good reason to support us. You could already be a member of Nebraska Public Media. If you're not a sustaining star, consider doing that. You know, for the longest time, I resisted. It's true. I was an annual giver. And then about a year or so ago, I threw in the towel. I said, okay, you win. And it just makes my life a little more easier.
8: Yes, it does.
7: And a little more easier. Yeah. It's just Mo Betta. You'll enjoy it. 800-989-8236. 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
0: Thanks for listening to Friday Live here this morning on Nebraska Public Media. What happens when religious devotion, desire, and jockstraps end up in the same place? Lincoln artist Larry Buller explores that tension in gays, jockstraps, bunnies, and the divine, opening tonight at the Lux Center for the Arts in Lincoln. The exhibition calls us to question what we consider sacred and worthy of attention. Also opening tonight is a group exhibition featuring sculpture by students of Lux artist Nathan Murray. Both shows open with a first Friday reception. That's from 5:15 to 8:15 p.m. And I've got Larry Buller here this morning to tell us more. Welcome back to Friday Live, Larry.
11: Thank you. It's great to be back.
0: Great to see you. Well, you put a lot of religious imagery in this next to sensual imagery. Mm-hmm. What interests you in putting those two things together?
11: I like the tension that's created when things are brought together that are not normally in this occupying the same space. And there is a kind of tension that forms. But the bunny part of the title is to actually lower that temperature just a little bit and have viewers relax while they're looking at it, because a bunny is existing with this other tension. So
0: I think also I like the choice of bunny and not rabbit, because bunnies, how can there be tension with bunnies?
11: Right.
0: I mean, a lot of your work starts with existing objects that already have some history and meaning. What makes an object worth bringing into your work?
11: The question being, like, why am I using historic objects, or is
0: why
11: that getting...
0: choose the object, I guess, in other words?
11: Well, you know, the last several years after graduate school, I did a lot of residencies in different places, and I was viewing a lot of work in museums. And I was discovering that these historic ceramics often elevate a certain topic or a certain person, right? So you'd see an urn on a pedestal, and it was meant to signify importance. Chargers, big plates that celebrate an important person from history, right? And I started thinking about and letting that wash over me. And slowly I started to understand that, like, the type of imagery that we put on ceramics historically has been in a way, reinforce authority.
0: Mm-hmm.
11: Who should we look at? Why should we look at them? And then I started thinking about my own work and asking the same question. Like, well, who do I want people to look at? And who do I want to direct the gaze at? So in that respect, you know, ceramic history is rich, resplendent with objects for me to kind of employ to kind of make that point.
0: What are your thoughts on ceramics being something that's a utilitarian piece versus something that's a beautiful, like a sculptural piece to look at?
11: Well, I feel like, to be honest with you, my work crosses back and forth between those boundaries,
0: yeah,
11: right?
0: Yeah.
11: I remember in grad school, I made this super heavy plate, and one of the professors looked at it, and she went, Larry, is this a plate or is this a sculpture of a plate? And that always stuck with me, because I was like, oh, you mean like I can just make this a sculpture if I want? It doesn't have to function. So my work looks at first glance like it could function, but it is entirely not meant to function. So it's masquerading as something that could be utilitarian, but is strictly more ceremonial, if you will.
0: Well, both you and Nathan Murray use sculpture as a way to get people to explore sometimes social issues. What makes sculpture an effective medium for that?
11: I think that there's lots of different ways for artists to get people to pay attention to what they pay attention to, which is kind of a motto of mine. And so I feel like I might use sculpture to do that, ceramic sculpture specifically. But that's because that's my wheelhouse. You know, like, I don't think I'd be really good at painting, for example, or getting my point across. Again, I'm just drawing from this kind of rich historical history of ceramics for the content of my work.
0: Yeah.
11: So I'm not really sure exactly if that answers the question, but that's kind of how I approach thinking about
0: how important is humor in your art?
11: That's a good question. That's a really good question. I think humor is super important. Like, when I'm showing work, oftentimes I'll step back and I'll watch people's reactions. And if they start chuckling, a lot of times what they do, if they're with somebody, they glance over at the person they're with and they kind of go, this is kind of weird, isn't it? And then they kind of have this little exchange and then they start to chuckle. And I'm like, I feel like my job is done, you know, like if they've found humor in this work, because again, that's why I use bunnies and other cute kind of like syrupy cherubs and things. It's a way to kind of get my point across without being overly, beating somebody over the head with the content.
0: And artists often, there's this discussion of when you say getting the point across, is it important for you that the viewer gets the point, I'm making air quotes, or can they have their own interpretation?
11: Absolutely, their own interpretation.
0: Yeah.
11: I think that, you know, I think as a person who makes objects as I do, once I've made the object and it goes out into the world, my job is done, right? That's it. And now you, being the viewer, you bring your own experience to it. You bring your own perspective to it. You know, it's not really, my job has ended at that point. So,
0: well, Nathan Murray, as I mentioned, has students with work up at the Lux. I don't know if you worked alongside any of them, but having been a student at some point, I wonder if you could talk about what does it mean to those students to have work up in a gallery exhibition like this?
11: You know, actually, I worked with Nathan as an advanced student at UNL before I did my master's there. And it was obvious that Nathan was going to do stuff. He just was so dynamic.
0: Yeah.
11: And I actually took a small little workshop with him, too, where he was talking about, he kind of brought us through his process and stuff, and we played around with stuff. But I think that, like, I guess I would say both of us are in this category where I'm teaching some classes at UNL this semester in ceramic sculpture. And I find that, if this answers your question, but I get as much back from that experience as I put into it, for sure. And sometimes I think, in a way, as an artist, if you're working with students, it kind of helps clarify your own thinking about your work, too.
0: Absolutely. I mean, I've found that to be true in music as well, having taught flute students. How much freedom did students have in putting together the work for this? How much direction were they getting?
11: In terms of for Nathan, I think?
0: Yeah.
11: Well, so Nathan, I believe this was a class that he was teaching at the Lux, right? And so knowing what I know about Nathan, I think that he was very much open-ended as to how the students express their ideas.
0: Okay. Well, you'll get to see quite a variety of work here at the Lux.
11: Absolutely.
0: We're talking about the Lux Center for the Arts, which opens two new exhibitions tonight with a first Friday reception from 5:15 to 8:15. Larry Buller's Gaze, Jockstraps, Bunnies, and the Divine is in the East Gallery, while Nathan Murray's Student Sculpture Exhibition is in the Community Gallery. And both exhibitions will continue through October 31st. Larry, thank you so much for joining me here at the Mill
11: thank
0: this morning.
11: Thank you very much. Appreciate it.
0: And if you would like to learn more, head to the Friday Live page at nebraskapublicmedia.org. This week on the Friday Live Extra, hear a conversation with composer and singer Nick Lemmy about Cloak of Stars, a meditative program of sacred music inspired by the life of Catholic saint, St. Francis of Assisi. Lemmy feels a reverence for music.
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0: 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From the Mill Coffee and Tea in Lincoln's Haymarket, coming up, the poetry of Ted Kooser as read by Stephen Bueller. Also, hear from cowboy, dude wrangler, and musician Dave Stamey about his upcoming gig at the Midwest Theater in Scotts Bluff. 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
8: And we have a few people we want to say a big thank you to. 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Thank you so much to Robert in Lincoln, Diana and Darren in Lincoln, Brian and Amanda in Lincoln, Gail and John in Lincoln. 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
8: 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So just in this hour, we have heard from Beatrice. We have heard about art in Lincoln. 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
14: Hello, my name is Stephen Bueller, and it's a delight for me to serve as the voice of Ted Kooser's poetry on Nebraska Public Media. Ted is Presidential Emeritus Professor of English at the University of Nebraska-Lincoln and a past United States Poet Laureate. He continues to be, in his own words, a working poet. Some time ago, a review in the Philadelphia Inquirer noted that Ted Kooser, quote, brushes poems over ordinary objects, revealing metaphysical themes the way an investigator dusts for fingerprints. Close quote.

discovering deep connections between solid objects and transcendent experiences. In today's poem, Ted reveals how one single bead of water can transform our ways of thinking and being as it reflects and contains the world around it and around us. The poem is simply entitled Raindrop. I saw a raindrop once on the hood of a car in a used car dealership. Just that one shining drop, but it had everything around it in it. All of the other cars and pickups, every red, yellow, and blue plastic pennant flapping above it, a row of newly planted saplings standing in line by the highway with bandaged trunks and saggy guy wires, the whining traffic, and the sky overhead that was looking more and more like rain, four or five swallows darting within it. One drop of rain had taken in everything. And there was my face, though a little distorted, one flat white cheek pressed up against that curving window, peering out at all of the world and all that was in it from the inside out for the very first time. That was Raindrop by Ted Kooser. It appears in Ted's collection, Cotton Candy, Poems Dipped Out of the Air, published by the University of Nebraska Press in 2022. For more of Ted, visit his website, www.tedkooser.net. You can also follow him on Facebook, where he often shares his poems and reflections, both new and classic, along with favorite works by other poets. For Friday Live, I'm Stephen Buehler.

0: For decades, Dave Stamey has been bringing the stories of the American West to audiences around the country. A former cowboy, mule packer, and dude wrangler, he's been named Entertainer of the Year 7 times by the Western Music Association and was inducted into the Western Music Hall of Fame in 2016. He is coming to the historic Midwest Theater in Scottsbluff tomorrow night at 7 p.m. Dave, thank you for joining me and taking some time here on Friday Live.
1: Thank you very much for having me. It's a pleasure.
0: Well, now, as I've mentioned, you have spent years working as an actual cowboy. Talk about those experiences for me, if you would, and how they've influenced your writing.
1: Well, you know, the old saying is you write what you know. And I was raised a ranch kid and spent a great deal of the first part of my life in the agricultural world, working with cattle and horses. I'm not bright enough to make anything up, so I have to go with what actually happened and what I actually know. And I find that the agricultural end of things, the rural end of things in this country, the rural population is probably one of the most underrepresented populations in the country. And in fact, in the media, you never hear about them. We're not interesting enough. We just kind of go out there and work and do our thing and come home, go to bed and get up and do it again in the morning. And I just kind of took it on myself to celebrate that.
0: I kind of wonder then, you know, I know some folks who have been ranchers their whole lives, and sometimes it's kind of hard to let that work go. My own uncle retired at age 90.
1: Yeah, we don't really have a big retirement plan in a lot of cases. It's one of those things where I think if you enjoy the lifestyle, why quit?
0: Yeah, absolutely. Was it hard then for you to make the transition into being a full-time performer and singer?
1: I don't know that it was hard. It wasn't anything that happened abruptly. I sort of oozed into it over a period of years, and so it was sort of a natural progression for me.
0: Well, a lot of your songs, Dave, of course, tell stories. You're great at setting a scene and telling a story. What do you think the elements are that make for a good story, especially when you're covering that Western culture?
1: Well, that's an

0: Interesting question, and it's one that I struggle with, but it's you go with the people. That's where the magic happens. You represent the people, you portray them in everyday situations, and the stories just come naturally. They just arrive. And when you I think that's why I've been so, if you want to call it, successful, in that not everybody tells these particular stories. And people do appreciate it when someone is telling their story.
1: Are there some artists that you've identified with over the years who you feel do that same thing for you?
0: Yeah, certainly. There's been any number of them. One of my mentors was Ian Tyson. He was a good friend of mine, and Tom Russell is another one. There's a guy in Texas named Andy Wilkinson, who's a brilliant writer. There's plenty of examples to aspire to out there.
1: Well, now, before I ask you this next question, Dave, I have to tell you that one of my requirements when I bought my house was a porch. So I want to talk about your 2024 album, Porch Music,
0: Sure.
1: and what it was like putting that together, how you came up with the title, what made that appropriate.
0: Well, that came from the pandemic era, in that when I was, along with everyone else, was shut down, and I was home sitting on my porch, and for several months, all I did was sit on my porch and write songs. I did a series of YouTube videos with those performances, and I called it Porch Music. Those are all songs that came out of that period and that activity.
1: When you're writing a song, how do you know it's finished?
0: They're never finished. I think there was a famous, I think it was Leonard Cohen who said it. Songs are never finished, they're abandoned.
1: That's an amazing quote from Leonard Cohen. When audiences are listening, and maybe you can just put yourself in their shoes, what is it that you think they connect with most about Western music, even if they maybe don't live that lifestyle themselves?
0: Especially if they don't live the lifestyle, I think probably what connects with, I mean, we had the conversation about how fast tech is changing and moving, and everything seems to be so complicated and so noisy these days. I think maybe people tend to want to connect with a simpler sort of an idea, simpler time, or simpler way of life, and it maybe registers with them that way.
1: I think that's a good point. And yeah, you and I had a chat about technology here, connecting on the Zoom, which thank goodness we could, because I'm so appreciative of being able to spend some time with you, Dave, and have a chat here.
0: Well, it's the fact that I was able to make any of this stuff work was pretty amazing in my world. I didn't get a smartphone until 3 or 4 years ago. I had a flip phone forever.
1: The flip phones are coming back, though, so you're still in style, Dave.
0: I probably wouldn't know how to run them now. I had to probably get them.
1: Well, you will have a chance to feel like you're in a simpler time, sitting on your porch listening to the acclaimed Western singer Dave Stamey, who performs tomorrow, Saturday, at 7 p.m. at the historic Midwest Theater in Scottsbluff as part of the Legacy of the Plains series. Stamey has spent decades performing Western music and drawing from his own experiences as a cowboy, mule packer, and dude wrangler. Dave, thank you so much, and good luck with the show. Enjoy Scottsbluff.
0: I intend to. Thank you very, very much. I look forward to it.
1: And for more about Dave or any of our other guests, head to the Friday Live page. 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

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I'm Genevieve Randall.

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1: 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Boy, you know, I was just so entranced by everything that was going on. 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
1: 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Capital B bummer. So none of that will happen if people like you call in sufficient numbers to 800-989-8236 with a great level of support. Let's say the $8 a month level, and we have the perfect stereotypical gift for you. A public media tote bag. Nothing says I like public media more than a tote bag. And as Becca pointed out to me earlier, this has not one, but two zippers. We are uptown.
2: Yes, we are.
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2: We have an hourly goal that we are trying to reach this hour. 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
1: We started the day, as always, with Morning Edition. Then it was on to On Point, then a Friday favorite, Friday Live. And then coming up next, of course, is another all-time favorite morning concert. 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

0: You're listening to Morning Concert on Nebraska Public Media. The Hillside Memory, BBC Concert Orchestra, conducted by Gavin Sutherland. Good morning, I'm Steve Graziano, here with Anna Wambacher. 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
2: I'm Glenn Van Velsen from North Platte. 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

0: The unmistakable sound of Scott Joplin, Bethina, a concert waltz courtesy of Richard Dowling. Good morning. This is Morning Concert on Nebraska Public Media. 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We have a goal this hour, Anna, of, I believe, $4 million. Is that right? No. I think maybe I exaggerate a wee bit. Maybe you can correct me.
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0: Well, $800 is certainly more attainable than $4 million. 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

0: The Gothenburg Symphony Orchestra, Capriccio Espanol, Opus 34. Good morning, Steve Graziano, along with Anna Wambacher. 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Anna, good morning. It's such a great... It's Friday, too.
1: TGIF.
0: Oh, indeed, indeed. So it's great to have the end of the week coinciding with wonderful music and great company. 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
0: 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You hear that? Stainless steel. This is not a paper cup. This is our insulated mug. It has a handle on it, and the bottom is some cork-like substance. So when you put it down, you can put it down quietly and not annoy anyone. It's very quiet. It's very nice. 800-989-8236. But there's more than just the very cool or very hot mug. A 12-ounce bag of ground coffee from our friends at the mill. It's a medium dark roast. It's absolutely perfect, tasty, and delicious. And yours, when you call at the $10 a month level, you have coffee, you have a mug, you have classical music. Anna, is there anything else in life than those things?
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2: My name is Jim Mastera from Lincoln, Nebraska. I do remember the very first time that I pledged. I was sitting at my desk, actually, and just blazing away, and I had the radio on in the background, and it happened to be a pledge weekend. Pledge Saturday, in fact. And all of a sudden, I thought, my God, I have been taking advantage of this for all these years and enjoying this. Why am I not sending them a measly $60? I mean, that was just foolish on my part not to do that. So I called in and did that. Yeah, sometimes the reality comes to us in many ways. If I were to advise you as a friend that you should do that, I don't think it would take much convincing if I suggested that you listen to a program and see the benefit.
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the music of Sir Edward Elgar, courtesy of the Danish National Symphony Orchestra. Good morning. Steve Graziano is here along with Anna Wambacher. We are having a wonderful time listening to the great music that you and she and I all enjoy so much Monday through Friday. It's Morning Concert on Nebraska Public Media, which you make possible. I know, crazy, isn't it?

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1: I'm Barb Vernon from Gearing. I can't think of any program that I honestly do not care for. It gets me up in the morning, it puts me to bed at night, and keeps me entertained the entire day. Such a great lineup of people, both nationally and in the state. So we love you, and we need to support you, and I encourage everyone to support you. I couldn't think of not supporting you. It's a fact of life for me. Go for it, everybody.
2: We all have goals in our lives. One of the simple goals is like a to-do list. You know, got to go grocery shopping and, you know, this, that, and the other. We have a goal right now. And the goal this hour, I believe, was $800 for this hour of our fall membership drive. Anna, where are we on that?
0: We're still $800 left to go on that goal. 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

0: a wonderfully rousing way to either end the morning, begin the afternoon. No matter how you look at it, it's the beginning of the weekend. It's George Gershwin, of course, on Morning Concert here on Nebraska Public Media. We are so grateful that you have taken the time to listen to Morning Concert, not just today, but for the past week, month, several years, whatever the case is, no matter how long you have listened. 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Steve Graziano is here along with Anna Wambacher. Anna, we have some great ways of saying thank you, but one of the best ways we can say thank you is just by saying thank you for your support. 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
3: Advanced economies, the G7, say they will coordinate to release 100 million barrels of crude oil over the next 4 months, including a substantial release of diesel fuel within the first 20 days. This in an effort to stabilize prices and ensure supply. NPR's Eleanor Beardsley reports French President Emmanuel Macron called the G7 meeting following pressure from the Trump administration.
4: President Trump had threatened to stop exports of U.S. diesel entirely in an attempt to lower U.S. prices ahead of the midterm elections. French President Emmanuel Macron has previously said such a move would be a catastrophe. European governments are also under huge pressure from their populations as the price of gas and diesel skyrockets. The G7 leaders said they agreed on the coordinated measures that would help stabilize energy supplies, shield households and businesses from price shocks, and strengthen the long-term resilience of global energy systems. Eleanor Beardsley, NPR News, Paris.
3: The governor of New York is appointing State Attorney General Letitia James to oversee the investigation into an alleged gang rape at a Cornell University fraternity house 2 years ago. On NPR's Here Now, former federal prosecutor Moira Penza lays out what she hopes the state AG examines.
5: Well, if I were Letitia James, I'm going to be looking not only at whether these charges should be brought, but what were the failures 2 years ago and making sure that we don't repeat those failures. So now you're going to want to be interviewing witnesses, putting them before a grand jury, applying for search warrants for electronic records, and subpoenaing all of the information obtained by Cornell as part of the Title IX investigation.
3: At a news conference today, the New York AG said she was focused on the criminal investigation, not on the actions of the Tompkins County District Attorney criticized for failing to thoroughly investigate the case. The accuser, identified as Jane Doe, filed a lawsuit last month naming, among others, Cornell, Chi Phi fraternity, and seven of its members. The administration has begun mailing $500 checks to some Americans who bought health insurance through the Affordable Care Act. NPR's Windsor Johnson has more on the payments and who qualifies.
6: Nearly a million people in 30 states are receiving the payments. There are eligible customers who bought coverage through healthcare.gov without federal help paying their premiums. People in states with their own insurance marketplaces are not included. The Trump administration says the money comes from excess fees collected to run the federal marketplace. Insurance companies pay those fees and pass the costs along through premiums. But health policy experts caution that a surplus doesn't necessarily mean customers were overcharged. The checks began going out Wednesday, along with a letter from President Trump touting his efforts to lower health care costs. Windsor Johnston, NPR News, Washington.
3: It's NPR. The United States economy added 29,000 jobs in September, marking a slowdown from August, when 133,000 jobs were added, according to today's report from the Labor Department. The unemployment rate has ticked up to 4.2%. The numbers appear to show a cool down in the labor market, though the employment numbers can be volatile. And this comes as the Federal Reserve has to decide later this month whether to raise interest rates again after doing so last month. Russian President Vladimir Putin is warning the West against further escalating tensions over Ukraine. His remarks coming at a foreign policy forum outside of Moscow. NPR's Charles Maines has the latest.
7: In his address, Putin cast Russia as a victim of Western aggression over the years, saying NATO had taken advantage of Russian goodwill following the breakup of the Soviet Union, and later, Putin claimed, forced Russia into its current war in Ukraine. The Kremlin leader signaled that conflict would continue. Putin effectively rejected recent U.S. proposals for Russia and Ukraine to halt strikes on energy and shipping this winter. He also said any future peace depended on Ukraine first surrendering additional land Russian forces have failed to seize in more than 4.5 years of war. That demand came as he warned the West Moscow was ready to use its nuclear arsenal if Russia felt its own territory was ever under threat. Charles Maines, NPR News, Moscow.
3: This week, Defense Secretary Pete Hegseth said the Pentagon was opening an Office of Religious Affairs. The Pentagon has said the new office will not favor one faith over another. I'm Lakshmi Singh, NPR News.
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9: Good morning. I'm Theodore Ball for Nebraska Public Media News. Cities in southeastern Nebraska are picking up the pieces after historic rain led to severe flooding. The Omaha Fire Department responded to more than 100 calls for help and completed 80 water rescues in a three-hour period between Wednesday night and Thursday morning. Jim Tyler with the Omaha Public Works Department says the damage indicates that this was a 100-year event.
10: I've been doing this for 26 years with the city. This is about the worst I've seen as far as citywide.
9: Lincoln saw a record of 6.15 inches of rain on Wednesday, shattering the record set back in 1910. A new University of Nebraska at Omaha report says artificial intelligence skills are the fastest growing in demand among employers in the region. UNO's annual skills report lists the 10 skills employers within 200 miles of Omaha want most. New this year is what the university calls, quote, AI for decision support, meaning using artificial intelligence to analyze information and guide decisions. Pieces of Memorial Stadium are now up for sale as the Huskers revamp Memorial Stadium. Included in the stash of relics are men's urinal troughs, six of which have already had buyers. NU's announcement saying it would sell the troughs for $3,000 apiece drew widespread traction on social media. Other pieces being sold include restroom doors, drinking fountains, seats, and signs. I'm Theodore Ball for Nebraska Public Media News.
11: 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Also, here in the studio with me is Anna Wambacher. Hi, Anna.
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11: 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Coming up this weekend on The Verge, starting at 6 p.m. Central Time, we're doing just that like we do every week. But since it's the first Sunday of the month, I'm bringing you a special Verge Arcade segment, some video game music. We've actually got some video game music coming up for you at the start of today's afternoon concert. It's an arrangement of the main theme for Tetris, which is inspired by a Russian folk song called Korobeniki, or The Peddlers, as the guy who originally coded Tetris was a Russian man, and he wanted to put some of his own culture inside of the artistic part of the game, as far as like the music and the aesthetic. That's what I meant, not artistic, aesthetic. We'll be hearing Angèle Dubois and La Pietà performing here in just a moment, while you give us a phone call, 800-989-8236, or go online to the website, NebraskaPublicMedia.org, and make a $5 a month contribution.

0: an arrangement of the music used for Tetris. We heard that piece, arranged by François Vallière, performed there by Angel Dubois and La Pietà for today's afternoon concert. Thanks for listening to Nebraska Public Media on this Friday afternoon, on the last full day of our fall membership drive. The clock is ticking for us to meet our overall goal for this membership drive, and so it's so important that we hear from you as soon as we can. 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I'm Penelope Morrow. Joining me in the studio today is Anna Wambacher. Hi, Anna.
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0: And I think one of the things that makes Nebraska Public Media so special is that we're able to do all of this without a paywall getting in the way, without relentless advertisements bugging you every step of the way. 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
0: 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We've got some literary music for you next. A bit of a, I guess, overlap between All About Books, another show that we bring you bought by listener dollars. This is the Walt Whitman Overture, Gustav Holst's music. 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

0: The Walt Whitman Overture. Music by Gustav Holst. We are at the Munich Symphony Orchestra. They are led by Douglas Bostock on this edition of Afternoon Concert. 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I'm Penelope Morrow. 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
0: 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We're about to move on to the next piece of classical music here in just a moment after Anna gets done talking to you, after I finish this sentence. Camille Saint-Saëns is our next composer. We'll be hearing A Romance, played on the flute by Edward Beckett with the London Festival Orchestra.
1: We just got another donation. 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

0: A Romance, music by Camille Saint-Saëns, which we just heard performed by Edward Beckett and the London Festival Orchestra. 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That's just where that money goes. You pay for the programming you hear. I'm Penelope Morrow. Here in the studio with me is Anna Wambacher. We've got a goal this hour. We're actually on our way to meeting that goal, Anna.
1: True. 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
0: 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Help us get through this $440 goal for this hour. It's so important that we hit these smaller goals, make sure that we're on track to meeting our larger goal for this membership drive. Coming up here in just a moment, we're going to have a piece by George Gershwin, a work that went unpublished throughout his life because he composed it as a student for an assignment. But he liked it so much that he would often perform it at private gatherings. He would find a piano and just perform it for his friends. And then eventually, after his passing, people found it and were like, oh, this is a piece that he loved throughout his life. Let's publish it. That's one of the things we bring you here on Afternoon Concert and Morning Concert, are stories that help you connect to the music. Maybe you have a poem that you wrote for a class in college or in high school that you occasionally break out as like a cute little thing to read to your partner or just to show to friends. That's the kind of thing that helps us figure out who we are and helps us relate to these people who made these great pieces of classical music we love. 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

0: Lullaby by George Gershwin. We heard that music performed by the Cleveland Orchestra there, led by conductor Ricardo Chailly. 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I'm Penelope Morrow. Joining me in the studio today is Anna Wambacher. We're so close to our goal for this hour, Anna.
1: We are so close. We have $260 left to go on our $800 goal for the hour. And actually, I want to say thank you to Jennifer in Crete who just donated. So that actually means we're even a little bit closer.
0: I can see the math in your eyes. How close are we?
1: I'm not that good at math.
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0: making our overall goal for this membership drive. So we need to hear from you. 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That's a Wednesday. So if you've got Wednesdays off as your date day, then that's a wonderful time to get this pair of tickets to go see Isida Kane Mason, a wonderful pianist, really, really good. The Kane Mason family are just champions of the art form, alongside the Orpheus Chamber Orchestra. That's $12 a month when you call 800-989-8236.
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0: Yes, and it really is so easy online, especially at nebraskapublicmedia.org. You just go there, hit the donate button, and then you're going to have a form to fill out. You can take as much time as you need, although I'd really like it if you could do it in the next 10 minutes so that we could make this goal. That'd be very nice. So no rush, but also a little bit of rush. This is the last day of our fall membership drive. We need to make sure that we're hitting these goals as often and as well as we can. So if we can even get a little bit over this goal, that'd be even better. 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Chopin's Waltz Number 7 is played here on the piano by Garrick Olson. Once more, I'm going to say the phone number. You should call it. 800-989-8236. 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Thanks.

0: Music by Frédéric Chopin. We heard the Waltz number 7, played there by Garrick Olson for us on today's afternoon concert. That's actually it for afternoon concert today. We're going to move on to classics by request starting at 1 p.m. Central. 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I'm Penelope Morrow. Here in the studio with me is Anna Wambacher.
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0: Yeah, and the entire Kanamason family are just incredible performers, specifically Iseta. 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
0: 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We'll start out with a request from Martin and Lincoln. It's Igor Stravinsky's Versus and Finale from Firebird, performed here by the Hollywood Bowl Pops Orchestra. We were able to buy this CD as well as the entirety of our library thanks to listener dollars. 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

0: Hébert Suisse and Finale from Firebird. Igor Stravinsky's music. We had it performed there by John Machetti and the Hollywood Bowl Pops Orchestra. For today's Classics by Request, that piece came to us from Martin in Lincoln. 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I'm Penelope Morrow. Here in the studio with me is Nikki Bates.
1: Glad to be here today during Classics by Request. I love this time of week. I love on Friday when people request what songs they want to hear. So nice job. Shout out to Martin from Lincoln for picking that Stravinsky piece. And I really enjoyed it. You did mention live music, Penelope, and we have an opportunity for you to see some live music.
0: It's true.
1: This is on February 17th, 2027 at the Lead Center in Lincoln. We have a pair of tickets to the Orpheus Chamber Orchestra with Isada Canna Mason. That's a tricky name to get out there. Isada Canna Mason is one of the best pianists out there, and she will be playing at the Lead Center in Lincoln. 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
0: I mean, Isada Canna Mason is one of those names that you probably have heard me announce before a piece before.
1: Good with the composer names, and some of these are tricky, Penny, but I always learn something when I'm listening to you.
0: It is one of my favorite things to do when talking to friends about my job, is just like find the most weird out there name that I possibly can think of off the top of my head and just say it and be like, now try to spell that. Go ahead and like try to phonetically figure out what that probably looks like on paper. There's a lot that goes into announcing classical music. There's the research that goes into looking at the playlists and seeing what will fit next to each other, trying to make sure there's not anything that like has kind of a weird disparity between it that feels not purposeful, but like uncomfortable. So often I will have people in the building come up and be like, hey, I really liked these two pieces that you put next to each other. It's like, thank you. I'm glad someone noticed. 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
0: 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It's the Act One Prelude for Richard Wagner's Lohengrin. We'll be hearing Seiji Ozawa leading the Berlin Philharmonic, while again, you visit our website, NebraskaPublicMedia.org.

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2: 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I'm Penelope Morrow. Here with me is Nikki Bates, who's chomping at the bit to say something.
3: I'm loving, Penelope, how everyone is coming together here. Yeah. We have you announcing, we've got the Berlin Philharmonic, we've got Megan from Alliance who's requesting stuff, and we have our trailblazers, Eileen Rock and Tom Stalder in Brainerd. 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
2: You're not just a listener. 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We're bringing you music that we have vetted to make sure is very good, that is up to your standards. Heck, I've received emails and pulled CDs, pulled recordings from our library because someone told me they weren't up to snuff. I listened to it again. I went, no, it's not. This is just not very good. Pluck that out of there. Same way with Classics by Request. So often someone will request something and I'll be like, that's a CD that we could just add to the library and have. You are a direct part of this program that you're hearing, Classics by Request. 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The Teddy Bear's Picnic by John Bratton and March of the Toys by Victor Herbert. 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

0: a pair of pieces on a common theme. We heard some toys there, The Teddy Bear Picnic and The March of the Toys, one by John Bratton, the other by Victor Herbert, both picked out for us by Stan. 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I'm Penelope Morrow, glad to be here with you. 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
1: We don't even know if it'll be recorded. 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
0: 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I chose the four mazurkas off this prompt. 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

0: jazz brought to us by an anonymous listener for this edition of Classics by Request. That was a set of four mazurkas by Frederick Chopin, played there on the piano by Arthur Rubinstein. 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I'm Penelope Morrow. We'll get back to the music here in just a minute. First, Nikki Bates wants to talk to you. I can see it in her eyes.
1: That's right. 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
0: 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We'll be hearing The Romance by Mozart, played by the English Concert.

0: The Romance from the Serenade, A Little Night Music by Mozart. We heard Andrew Manzi and the English Concert in that recording to end hour one of Classics by Request on this Friday afternoon. This is the last Friday afternoon, and I guess technically first Friday afternoon, of our fall membership drive. We're in the closing hours of said drive, and so we're trying as hard as we can to move toward our funding goal for this drive. We need your help, though, to make it and to make the Trailblazer Challenge that we're currently in for all of today's Classics by Request. We'll tell you more on that here in just a second. 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I'm Penelope Morrow. Here in the studio with me is Nikki Bates. Nikki, what's your title?
1: I am a producer here at Nebraska Public Media, but during our fall radio drive, I get to join you down here in the studio. Yay. So it's really fun being on this side of the radio, because normally I'm in my office listening to you or in my car hearing you over the lunch hour. So yeah, this is a great time to be here. You mentioned our Trailblazer challenge today. That runs from 1 to 3, and we're coming into our final half of this challenge. Eileen Rock and Tom Stalder and Brainerd have put up $1,000 to challenge 10 listeners to make donations during today's Classics by Request. 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
0: It's 2 p.m. Central, which means it's time for us to enjoy our major work, the kind of thing you can't find anywhere else on the dial at times during normal programming outside of these membership drives. 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It's the William Tell Overture, also known as the Lone Ranger theme. We'll be hearing Gioachino Rossini's music played here by the NBC Symphony Orchestra.

0: the William Tell Overture. Music by Gioacchino Rossini, with so many memorable parts in it spread throughout. We are the NBC Symphony Orchestra performing that work, often chosen for Classics by Request, which we're currently in the middle of, about a little over 13 minutes through this second hour, meaning 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I'm Penelope Morrow. Joining me in the studio today is Nikki Bates. Hey, Nikki.
1: 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We've got about 45 minutes left in our Trailblazer Hour during Classics by Request. 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And we want to thank Cheryl and Will from Lincoln, who also left us a nice comment. 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And Penelope, we just heard that Rossini piece, and I was just remarking how many familiar bits there are in that song. Do you know how you can make a donation in honor of Rossini?
0: How's that?
1: You go to the phone.
0: You told me I was going to groan. That's pretty funny, actually.
1: You're lucky I'm only here until, you know, for the rest of the hour.
0: Could you come down here all the time? You have a co-host for afternoon concert.
1: I would love it. This is a trailblazer period. 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
0: We've got a Classics by Request fan favorite from years past. Strangely enough, it's kind of fallen out of being requested very frequently, but I thought it'd be nice as a little bit of nostalgia to have here calling my children home, a piece which made us institute a rule that said that we can't have the same piece 2 weeks back to back, because otherwise we were going to have calling my children home in every single edition of Classic Spire Quest.
1: Very popular,
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2: 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I'm Penelope Morrow. 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

0: That was the Egmont Overture, which we heard on today's Classics by Request, thanks to listeners like you, who not only requested the piece, but also paid for it to be played for you this afternoon. 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I'm Penelope Morrow, glad to be here with you for every week's Classics by Request, at least when I'm here. I'm sure there are a couple times a year where I am not, but most of the time I'm here. Not typically here, but could be if she wanted to be, is Nikki Bates.
1: Grateful to be here is Nikki Bates. 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
1: 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In fact, the other day when I was listening in my car, you were playing some Gustav Holst, mm-hmm. and I had one of those moments where I had to hear the ending because I was getting all fired up. Or I'll be honest, there are times when you play a certain piece and I just get emotional about it. Mm-hmm. 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
0: You asked about what we consume today, and I looked over, I was like, I guess a bag of chips and a strawberry energy drink. I think that it's important to think about the fact that not only do you have to nourish your body, I guess this could generously be called me nourishing my body, you also need to nourish your soul and your brain. 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Here's the Horkstill Grange performed by the United States Marine Band.

0: from Percy Aldridge Granger's Lincolnshire Posy. That was Movement to the Horkstoke Range. We had it performed there by Lieutenant Colonel Michael J. Colburn and the United States Marine Band. 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If that's not you, why not? 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I'm Penelope Morrow. Happy to be here with you. Also happy to be here with you is Nikki Bates.
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0: 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I'm Penelope Morrow. Here in the studio with me is Nikki Bates.
1: 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It's a great time to do so because this is during a Trailblazer Challenge. Again, there's 2 minutes left of this Trailblazer Challenge. And if we meet it, Eileen Rock and Tom Stalder in Brainerd have put up $1,000. 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
3: Gang violence grips Haiti, the country's already weak medical system is breaking down even more.
4: The state of the healthcare system is on the verge of collapse.
3: I'm Carolyn Beeler. With upcoming elections, Brazil tries to rein in AI misinformation.
5: The technology has been developed so fast that it's really difficult to understand what is AI or not.
3: Meanwhile, Egypt is jailing journalists in part to hide bad economic news.
6: The trouble with that is that you can't censor the price of tomatoes.
3: England's Premier League is in uproar as a top team continues to deny systemic rule-breaking.
7: It's a nuclear bomb. One cannot describe how big a deal this is.
3: And ride along with us on a train packed with musicians traveling from Poland to Germany. All aboard the culture train. That's all ahead on The World.
8: Live from NPR News, I'm Lakshmi Singh. The Attorney General of New York is leading a criminal investigation into an alleged gang rape at Cornell University. As NPR's Brian Mann reports, New York Democratic Governor Kathy Hochul appointed AG Letitia James, saying she wants answers about why the 2024 case was not fully investigated.
9: Hochul says she's troubled by the behavior of university leaders, campus police, and a local prosecutor who dropped the investigation 2 years ago after seeing only a partial transcript of the woman's allegations.
10: I will not allow anyone to sweep this case under the rug.
9: Letitia James, the state attorney general, will now take over the criminal probe. Hochul says she'll also push to close a loophole in state law that makes it harder to prosecute sex crimes when the victim has been drinking or using drugs.
10: Voluntary intoxication is not a license for sexual assault or gang rape, period.
9: Cornell University has also agreed to Hochul's demand that an outside counsel review the school's handling of the case. Brian Mann, NPR News, Ithaca, New York.
8: A new report from the Labor Department shows hiring slowed last month. NPR's Scott Horsley reports U.S. employers added just 29,000 jobs in September, while the unemployment rate inched up to 4.2%.
11: Hiring in September was weaker than forecasters had expected, and job gains for July and August were revised downward. Restaurants and retailers continue to add jobs in September, but at a lackluster pace. Financial services and government both cut jobs during the month. The unemployment rate rose slightly in September as several hundred thousand people joined the workforce, but the jobless rate is still low by historical standards. Average wages were up 3% from a year ago. That's a smaller annual gain than the previous month and probably not enough to keep pace with rising prices. Workers' buying power has been eroding for much of the year as inflation has outpaced pay increases. Scott Horsley, NPR News, Washington.
8: The Bureau of Labor Statistics says more than 7 million people are unemployed in the U.S. While the unemployment rate among U.S. workers is around 4.2%, it is sharply higher among black people, increasing in September to 7%. Under pressure from President Trump, G7 countries have agreed to release 100 million barrels of diesel and crude oil. Here's French President Emmanuel Macron. Today, announcing the decision to release strategic reserves over the next 4 months, starting with diesel. Much of the globe's delivery network depends on the fuel, which has climbed to record highs in the United States and to the forefront of voter worries a month before the midterm elections. After 9 years as NFL game analyst for CBS Sports, Tony Romo's tenure has formally ended. The network confirmed his departure more than a month after the former Dallas Cowboys quarterback pleaded no contest to the charge of operating a vehicle while intoxicated. From Washington, this is NPR News.
0: And you're listening to The World on Nebraska Public Media. I'm Penelope Morrow, glad to be here with you on this Friday afternoon, sharing some informative news content, bringing you a look at what's going on all around the world as global news becomes local news, inevitably through the economy. 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
3: This is The World. I'm Carolyn Beeler. Thank you for joining us. A scandal is tearing through one of the most dominant clubs in European soccer. The Premier League team Manchester City was found guilty earlier this week of widespread financial misconduct with 114 violations of league rules. An independent panel found the Abu Dhabi-owned British club had, among other things, systematically hid side payments to players and coaches to circumvent salary cap-style regulations. The rule-breaking lasted for nearly a decade, during which time Man City won three Premier League titles. The club continues to deny all charges and today lodged an appeal. Joey Derso has been following all the drama. He is a sports journalist and author of the book More Than a Shirt, How Football Shirts Explain Global Politics, Money, and Power. I asked him just how big this news is in the world of soccer.
7: It is a huge deal. It's a nuclear bomb. One cannot describe how big a deal this is. And for years, this legal process has been rumbling. And for years, lots of people have said, oh, it's going to be a whitewash. Oh, they're going to sweep it all under the carpet. Oh, they're going to get away with it because they've got these expensive lawyers. It is way harsher than anyone expected, really. The Premier League completely throwing the book at Manchester City, finding them guilty of 114 different charges. It's a massive, massive deal.
3: Wow. So without getting too far into the weeds of the financial regulations here, what exactly is Man City accused of?
7: Yeah, so you mentioned a salary cap in the US, and it's not quite the same as that, but it's a good analogy because the rules are designed to stop owners pumping unlimited money into the club and therefore beating other teams through those financial means. They're accused of dodging those regulations by, found guilty, I should say, not accused, of dodging those relations through sham contracts, through sponsorship deals with organisations linked to the owners that look like sort of sponsorship deals, but are actually just the owner pumping money into the club.
3: And Man City has denied these charges. Today they filed an appeal. What's the basis of their argument?
7: Yes, they've denied them. It's important to say they've been found guilty. So it's not the case that it's just that it's all ongoing. They've been found guilty, but they're now appealing.
3: Right.
7: They say there are legal flaws. They say there are problems with the evidence. They say there are lots of things they have to say there. They say the legal reasoning was problematic. And there is an appeal which will take months and months.
3: Manchester City has been dominant for years. I'm curious, are they kind of seen as a villain in the league, at least by fans of opposing teams?
7: Yeah, very much so. And some of your listeners might have heard of Erling Haaland for Norway in the World Cup, who became a bit of a social media celebrity.
3: Sure.
7: The manager, Pep Guardiola, who did so well with Barcelona before moving to Manchester City. So dominant, dominant team. Yeah, with the rival fans, they're very unpopular because other teams feel like they've been cheated out of league titles. Liverpool under Jurgen Klopp were a very successful team for many years. But in two occasions, they just missed out by 1 point to Manchester City. Incredibly high points total, but just missed out. So lots of these other teams are very resentful that they've been basically cheated out of trophies.
3: So this feels like a comeuppance, basically, for fans of other teams. I know there's been a lot of chatter about this. Have you seen any particular social media reactions or heard them from folks of opposing teams?
7: Oh, yeah. Well, there's certainly been a lot of gloating from rival fans, certainly a lot of rival fans enjoying it. I mean, there's really been the sense for a long time that whatever the legal process, that something has not smelt quite right about all this. Because Manchester City leapt on the scene. They were taken over by Abu Dhabi in 2008. They won the Premier League for the first time in 2012. But they started buying really expensive players very quickly on huge wages. And it now looks like some of that money was through these sham contracts worth hundreds of millions of pounds or dollars. So it's this sort of, for 18 years, this has all looked a bit fishy. And now, according to this ruling, it really, really has been, you know, serious financial wrongdoing.
3: So the curtain has kind of been pulled back finally. As you mentioned, the club has been owned since 2008 by an investment firm for the Abu Dhabi royal family. So is there a kind of geopolitics angle to this story?
7: Yeah, absolutely. And there's another very interesting political dimension because the city of Manchester is where our new Prime Minister, Andy Burnham, is. He's not from there, but it's his political power base. He was mayor of Greater Manchester.
3: Right.
7: And kind of his big pitch is that Manchester has got a lot better as a place over the last 10 years, whereas much of Britain, frankly, hasn't. The economy's been stagnant. But Manchester, if you go there, it's full of skyscrapers. It's booming. And a big part of that is foreign investment. So Abu Dhabi, not just building a fancy stadium, but also investing in a whole area of the city. There's a huge music venue now. There's lots of apartments. But beyond Abu Dhabi, there's also lots of Chinese investment in Manchester. So if you're a stagnant country like Britain has been, how do you grow your economy? Do you have to make moral compromises with dubious autocratic regimes to grow? And that was the kind of Manchester model. And it has incredible political significance because the new prime minister. That is his whole pitch. That is why he was a success.
12: And he has said that he would be, quote, really concerned if Manchester City lost its owners. So he has weighed into this.
7: He has. And it's a bit baffling and strange, really, because the public reaction is clearly, you know, aside from Manchester City fans, the vast majority of people think, well, they've been found guilty. There should be seriously harsh sanctions. But Andy Burnham is really quite close to all this because as the former mayor of Greater Manchester, he would have spent a lot of time speaking to the club, not necessarily about sport, but about their huge regeneration of a whole area of the city, which now looks very, very different in the light of these really damning rulings.
12: Other Premier League teams have been bought up by people very closely connected to the government of other Gulf countries. So I'm wondering if fans feel kind of a certain way about that.
7: Yeah, so Newcastle United was bought by the Saudi Arabia's public investment fund in 2021. Elsewhere in Europe, another example is Paris Saint-Germain, which are owned by the state of Qatar. Yeah, I mean, fans of other clubs don't tend to like other clubs owned by Middle Eastern states. It's all a bit odd for a game that's sort of deeply rooted in English working class communities. It's all very strange. I mean, most clubs now are owned by Americans, about wealthy Americans. Arsenal are owned by the Cronker family, Liverpool by the Fenway Sports, who also own the Boston Red Sox. So actually more are owned by Americans. But even the very richest American billionaires still aren't as rich as the state of Abu Dhabi or the state of Saudi Arabia.
12: And what's in it for these owners? Why are they funneling so much money into UK-based soccer teams?
7: Well, that's the big question. I mean, I think it goes back to the Middle East and it goes back to these countries wanting to be players on the world stage. I mean, not many people had heard of Qatar 20 years ago, but then it hosted the World Cup. It bought Paris Saint-Germain. It owns this huge satellite sports TV channel called beIN Sports all over the Middle East. It's a huge global player in a large part due to sport. And of course, the large US military base there. And I think other countries watch that and Abu Dhabi and Saudi Arabia and everyone else is trying to do the same thing. And they're sort of rivalries in the Middle East itself. So I think it's more about the Middle East, frankly, than it is about England.
12: Back to England, though, what kind of punishments might be on the table for Man City if it does lose its appeal?
7: Well, we don't know, but it would be astonishing if it wasn't extremely harsh sporting sanctions, which I think is important because there have been other clubs that have broken rules recently that have had financial punishments. But that would be nonsensical here because the Abu Dhabi has effectively bottomless pockets to pay any fine. So sporting sanctions would mean relegation. We have this system, which you guys don't in American leagues, of promotion and relegation. So if you do really badly one year, you don't get the top spot in the draft the next year, you get they go down to a division below. But if Manchester City were relegated and nothing else changed, they would just spend all their money and go straight back up again and be winning again. So there's this feeling that it has to be something harsher, more long running. People have even spoke about a forced sale. Could the government force the owners to sell the club? But even then, would they just start off where they left off? Because while at the very beginning, they might just have been bankrolled by wealthy outsiders, now this club is a huge global brand and they do have fans around the world, which lead to commercial revenue and whatever else. So while the owner money has kind of jump-started all this, they now exist on this elevated plane as some of the other big clubs in European football, although that never would have happened without Abu Dhabi.
12: And I would imagine that the idea is there needs to be a punishment that would act as a deterrent for other clubs trying to do the same thing, which would have to be a pretty big punishment indeed.
7: Absolutely. And, well, it'd be very difficult for other clubs to do similar because there are much more stringent financial regulations which weren't there at the time. But, yeah, I mean, the Premier League, clearly, I mean, the language in the report, it's a very sort of technical legal report, but it uses the word sham multiple times. It talks about the bad faith. It basically accuses them of lying multiple times in their evidence. It's a really, really kind of harsh indictment of the way the Premier League sees Manchester City. So they absolutely want them to be punished very, very badly. But of course, there is still an appeal to run.
12: Sports journalist Joey Durso.
0: 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I'm Penelope Morrow. Joining me in the studio is Nikki Bates.
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13: The unicameral is probably an area that really affects our lives every day. I'm Claudia Reinhart. Bill Kelly and Fred Knapp are amazing. That's the local aspect, the statewide aspect that's important. But international news and national news, I like to hear what's going on. End of the day, middle of the day, morning edition, All Things Considered, all of those programs that really wrap things up.
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12: This is The World. I'm Carolyn Beeler. More now on the disappeared journalists in Egypt. Yesterday, we told you how police rounded up the entire reporting staff of the fact-checking and investigative news site Matsadash. It was one of the only remaining independent news outlets in the country. The whereabouts of the six journalists are unknown. It is the latest in a relentless, decade-long crackdown against journalists under President Abdel Fattah el-Sisi, giving Egypt the inglorious distinction as one of the world's worst jailers of journalists. Timothy Caldas is the deputy director of the Tahrir Institute for Middle East Policy. He told me what this wave of arrests means for the wider state of press freedom in Egypt and began by explaining how the arrests themselves unfolded.
14: The authorities started on Monday tracking down individual journalists. They raided some of their homes, seized all of their electronics, as well as the electronics of their relatives. A couple of them were arrested on the streets. This happened across multiple governorates throughout Egypt. So it was quite a significant operation.
12: And so I understand that the government has claimed that the journalists were affiliated with the Muslim Brotherhood. That is a common accusation used to justify detaining people in Egypt. Is that right?
14: Yeah, no, people get accused of it all the time. I mean, the government has, to a somewhat absurd extent, used that accusation to explain anything that they don't like. They blamed flooding in Alexandria one time on the Muslim Brotherhood. They blamed the country's entire hard currency shortage on them. It became a running joke at one point in Egypt. And so, I mean, it's a very untenable claim. And the other thing to keep in mind is Matsadash, the news outlet, responded to this accusation, pointing out that just days ago, before the arrests, they had debunked a claim that was circulating in the media associated with the actual Muslim Brotherhood, and they've been doing this repeatedly. So the idea that they're a front for the Muslim Brotherhood just doesn't make any sense if you actually look at their reporting.
12: Mm. And this was one of just a few remaining independent news outlets in Egypt. How did Egypt get to this point of such limited press freedom?
14: I mean, there's been a systemic effort by the regime ever since the coup d'etat that took place in 2013 to really kind of dismantle any sort of independent or critical media outlets, as well as freedoms more broadly. So, I mean, literally moments after the coup was announced in 2013, a number of news stations were taken offline, and they've also blocked hundreds of websites, including many media websites, to prevent people from accessing independent media, including outlets that are working in Egypt. And on top of that, even journalists who are Egyptian working outside the country find their families being targeted by the regime inside of Egypt.
12: 19 journalists were already in custody before this round of arrests, but I understand that you see this crackdown as something a bit distinct from what has come before. Why is that?
14: Yeah, no, I mean, while Egypt has, you know, long been one of the worst jailers of journalists in the world, it's completely unprecedented that an entire news room be arrested in one go. Normally, they target individual journalists. So this is a new escalation that we've never seen before, actually, in the history of Egypt.
12: And is there an understanding of why the president would have taken this step right now?
14: I mean, it's not clear, to be honest with you. There is a broader, I think, sensitivity about any sort of political criticism or any sort of critical coverage right now. But in addition to that, there's just rising public discontent with the government. And so they're constantly trying to quash anyone that could present a framing of the situation that's different than the official line. The trouble with that is that the source of public anger primarily is due to the economic deterioration in Egypt. And you can't censor the price of tomatoes or chicken or eggs. You can't censor rising rents and fuel prices. And you can't censor rising poverty. I mean, the Egyptian government stopped publishing poverty data in 2020 because of how bad things were getting. But it's not like people don't know that they're poor.
12: Yeah. People are still living it every single day, even if they're not reading about it.
14: Exactly. And while they're living all of these things, while hunger is rising in Egypt, they're watching the government spend on lavish projects. So Egyptians are, you know, denied public services, denied social protection, facing higher poverty. And that's quite provocative.
12: Is there kind of a larger global context as to why this might be happening now, this crackdown on journalists?
14: Yeah, absolutely. I mean, it's just this week that we're learning that the U.S. has used a national security waiver on the human rights conditions for Egypt's military assistance, while over the summer, the European Union erroneously certified that Egypt had made progress on human rights to disperse €1.5 billion to the Egyptian government. So Egypt is getting this sense of impunity with respect to its international partners when it comes to human rights, and that could have fostered the will to pursue this crackdown, assuming that there won't be any consequences.
12: So as the government continues to crack down on journalists and further limit press freedom, what is the landscape for Egyptians trying to get reliable information from inside the country? Are there ways to do it?
14: I mean, they can use VPNs to get around the website blocks. But again, that's going to be, you know, a certain like kind of level of sophisticated user. There's a lot of stuff that's independent, but not necessarily good quality, that's being streamed through, you know, YouTube and other types of social media networks that the government hasn't been able to fully control. And there's a handful of other independent news outlets operating in Egypt under extraordinary pressure as well, whose journalists have also been arrested on multiple occasions. And, you know, they're still doing really critical work. But it is a difficult environment. And there's only so much that this small group of remaining independent journalists can do, given how small a number they are. So their capacity to cover this country of over 100 million people isn't going to be up to what Egyptians should be able to access. So it is a challenging situation, no doubt.
12: Yeah. Human rights and press freedom organizations are calling for the release of the six Matsadash journalists who were apprehended this week. Is there any indication of that happening?
14: I mean, we're hoping that given the outcry, given the fact that the evidence is so overwhelmingly clear that the government's accusations are not sound, that they could be released in the coming days. Generally speaking, with these things, if they're going to be released anytime soon, it has to be very soon. Once things kind of build into the legal system, it becomes very Kafkaesque and much harder to resolve these things quickly. So everyone is, I think, pushing and hoping that that this is resolved as soon as possible. There's been a lot of statements from members of Congress, members of the European Parliament, even Egyptian political parties calling for their release, which is, you know, brave in their own right. But also speaks to the fact that it's seen as so egregious that even a political party inside Egypt would take that step.
12: Timothy Caldas is the deputy director of the Tahrir Institute for Middle East Policy.
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12: This is The World. I'm Carolyn Beeler. In Haiti, the healthcare system is under major strain. Gangs have taken over most of the capital of Port-au-Prince and are pushing northwards, displacing about 1.5 million people along the way. That's caused overcrowding in hospitals and interruptions in routine healthcare. The International Rescue Committee's Deputy Director for Programs, Ali Pasika, is in Haiti's capital, Port-au-Prince. She shared her assessment of the situation with me earlier today.
15: I was recently in northwest Haiti in a town about 150 kilometers away from Port-au-Prince on the coast. And I visited the only remaining hospital outside of gang-controlled areas that operates for that region. The state of the hospital and the state of the healthcare system in that area is on the verge of collapse. The hospital is in need of pharmaceuticals, of beds, and of personnel to support the inflow of internally displaced people. We're seeing much larger numbers of people fleeing violence and insecurity who are seeking shelter, safety, healthcare in these locations. So the hospital and the health centers are overwhelmed with a larger number of people. But even before that, the healthcare system in Haiti has been on its knees for years now, and it is crucially and chronically underfunded and lacking in basic equipment, pharmaceuticals, and personnel in order to sustain the system. So it is a compounding effect that is now reaching a very, very severe humanitarian crisis.
12: And so when you visited this hospital in northwest Haiti, what did you actually see? Like, what did it look like for folks trying to get care there?
15: When I visited the hospital, I have to say that I was incredibly impressed with the healthcare personnel that are there, who do an enormous work with very little available equipment. What we're seeing is, for example, in the maternity is women who are bunched up together. Every single bed is used. There is not a single bed available. Women who are waiting to give birth are sitting very close to each other with no privacy and absolutely no fan, no air conditioning, very little electricity, because the electricity is saved for the moment for the rooms where the delivery takes place. What we're also seeing is children who are there for illnesses or other who are also very close together, bunched up with their families close to them. It's a very severe situation.
12: So you've mentioned there are a lot of Haitians displaced due to gang violence. Are there specific health concerns that arise because of that displacement, like people not getting their routine health care or health concerns that arise from, you know, being on the move or living outside of where you're from?
15: Absolutely. Displacement causes huge disruption in the lives of people and any kind of medical treatment that they were following. One of the number one problems with displacement is sexual and reproductive health. Women who are on treatments to control their births are no longer able to seek out this medical care, which often ends with unwanted pregnancies. Now, one of the jobs that the IRC and partners are doing is to try and set those systems back up in place so women can access reproductive health services.
12: So providing birth control pills or IUDs or something like that?
15: Yes. So within that, antenatal care for women who are pregnant, who are going to give birth in the coming months, all of those systems are also hugely disrupted during the displacement crisis.
12: And then, of course, you have this actual gang violence, which is causing a lot of deaths, and I would have to imagine a lot of severe injuries. Are there specific injuries that are coming into ERs that are specific to that kind of violence?
15: Yes, absolutely. The fighting that we are seeing in locations where the gangs and are fighting the National Haitian Police and the Gang Suppression Force is also generating an enormous amount of injuries. And the ones who make it to the hospitals are the ones who are lucky enough to actually make it there. That we know that there are many people inside those neighborhoods that are not allowed out because the gangs refuse to let anyone come out. So then either they are lucky enough to survive their injuries, or unfortunately, many of them will die of their injuries.
12: So back to routine healthcare. I imagine something big that's getting interrupted is childhood vaccines. I know that happens a lot in places of conflict. Are a lot of kids there going unvaccinated?
15: Yes, this is a major issue and one that the IOC has been working on recently with a catch-up vaccination program to try and go and find the most vulnerable children in the most remote areas to vaccinate them. But it is an ongoing and chronic issue, as we know, that in order to avoid epidemics, everyone needs to be vaccinating. And what we are seeing in Haiti is lots of what we classify as zero dose children. So children who have never accessed a vaccination and those who have dropped out of the system and who are therefore vulnerable to the diseases that they are linked to.
12: Has there been an increase in measles or things like that can be vaccinated against?
15: Yes, we are seeing numbers of preventable diseases rise in Haiti due to the lack of vaccinations.
12: The U.S. and many other countries have cut foreign aid funding recently. How has that impacted the healthcare system in Haiti?
15: This has been a huge issue on so many levels. The one I noticed the most severely when I was in Northwest Haiti is the community health, which was formerly funded by USAID. And that included things like epidemics prevention and response. So it means that it's also about reporting a suspected case of cholera before it reaches a point where we have a critical mass. And all of those intermediary health personnel who were in communication with the community that would ensure that surveillance, both for epidemics, but also surveillance for malnutrition, all of those people have been cut out of the system, which means not only people can't afford to go to the health center themselves if they suspect something, but also they often, no one comes to seek them out, so that then diseases end up spiraling out of control because of those issues.
12: So we've been focusing on what you've seen in Northwest Haiti. Is the situation with healthcare similar across the whole country?
15: Yes. So the majority of the security and displacement crisis due to gang violence is concentrated between the capital, Port-au-Prince, and then the northwest and the center of the country. That is where most of that displacement is happening. But if you look at the entire country, you will see that the healthcare system has been on the verge of collapse for many years now, and it is not sustaining the needs of the population. The education system is also under heavy burden. And what we're also seeing is that the food insecurity crisis, so the ability for people to be able to feed themselves and their families, is under huge constraint. And this will only get worse with predicted El Nino droughts that are going to hit the region and Haiti more specifically.
12: The International Rescue Committee's Deputy Director for Programs, Ali Pasika, from Port-au-Prince, Haiti.

0: A group of chemicals known as PFAS are everywhere, on nonstick pans, waterproof jackets, upholstery. They are so ubiquitous that trace amounts can be found in the bloodstream of nearly every American. And exposure has been linked to cancer and other serious illnesses, especially in communities where they are used in local industry. That is the case in a town in northern England, close to the seaside resort of Blackpool. Residents living near a chemical factory there have some of the highest PFAS blood levels ever recorded in the UK. Leanna Hosea is a journalist with Watershed Investigations who helped organize the blood tests and has this report.
1: At the local football club in Thornton Cleveleys in Lancashire, northern England, people are filing in not to watch the game, but to roll up their sleeves and have their blood taken to be tested for PFAS, per- and polyfluoroalkyl substances. Parents, children, grandparents, whole households are arriving here together, anxious to know whether these so-called forever chemicals have found their way into their bodies and into the people they love.
2: Have you had your blood taken before?
3: Oh, millions of times.
2: Yeah. Any allergies to plasters at all? No. Okay, just make a tight fist.
1: 49 residents in the town of roughly 31,000 volunteered to have their blood tested on August 4th. B, who asked us not to use her last name, is in her mid-70s and a keen gardener. For years, she grew her own food on an allotment right next to the AGC Chemicals Europe factory, which has been making non-stick coatings like Teflon for decades. For most of that time, the plant used PFOA, the most studied of all the PFAS forever chemicals. AGC Chemicals estimates that between 1950 and 2012, when it stopped using it, around 115 tons of PFOA were released into the air, soil, water, and landfill. PFOA has since been banned in the UK, and the World Health Organization's Cancer Agency now classifies it as carcinogenic to humans. But it doesn't break down. After an investigation by the UK authorities found the soil is contaminated, the shared garden has been closed. For B, it's the cancer link that really frightens her.
4: Came today to have my blood tests because I'm very worried about the levels because I've got cancer. I've had a tumour removed last year. I went for another MRI scan yesterday on my head and neck, and I've got a nerve sheath tumour in my back. And last week I had a lesion taken off the top of my leg. It's concerning. I'm worried, very worried, really.
1: Now you're sort of wondering why that is.
4: I am wondering, yes, has that chemical got into my body at a high level? I'm hoping not, but I don't know. It's just like a big question mark.
1: Across large populations, exposure has been linked to a higher risk of some illnesses. But these diseases have many possible causes, which makes it very hard to pin any one person's illness on the chemical. Tony Fletcher is a professor of epidemiology who studies the health effects of PFAS.
5: There are a number of health conditions that have been associated with PFAS in different studies. But to prove, you know, and get compensation, for example, or to be certain that that was the cause is really tricky.
6: So if you look up there now, that's it, over that way.
1: That's the factory chimney, just...
6: I think it is, onto
1: your garden.
6: Yeah, and then there's another one that way.
1: Sam and her husband Keith Hammond are showing me around their back garden, where they rear ducks for eggs and grow vegetables to feed their family of five. But the eggs have been found to be so contaminated that eating just one a week would expose them to more PFOA than deemed safe, and they've been advised by health authorities not to eat them. But the family ate them every day for years.
7: If we were living behind, say, a windmill or something like that, you know, this wouldn't have been on our horizon. But, I mean, a lot of people say, well, what do you expect living behind an industrial estate? Well, you don't expect the soil that you stood on to be contaminated with forever chemicals. You don't imagine that a place would be pumping out these carcinogenics for the last 50 years with absolutely no repercussions whatsoever.
1: The Hammonds say four out of their five children are neurodivergent, and although there's no firm evidence linking that to PFAS, For the Hammonds, the questions won't go away.
7: Who knows, you know, I mean, they say one in every four children has some sort of mental learning difficulties. We've got five children and four of them on the too easily termed spectrum, you know. Can't be coincidence. My wife had a stroke. The doctors and the consultants could not find a single reason why she would have a stroke. You know, she was fit and healthy and all of a sudden, boom. It can't be coincidence that our family's cursed with this. It really can't.
1: 2 months on, the residents are back at the football club for their results. With no UK data to go on, the scientists compare their PFOA levels with the US average of 1.4 nanograms per millilitre of blood. Dr. David Megson, an analytical chemist at Manchester Metropolitan University, led the study.
8: The levels we found today are some of the highest that have been found in general members of the public living close to some of these sites.
1: Anywhere in the world?
8: Anywhere in the world, yeah.
1: They found that 70% of the people tested are in the high-risk category for adverse health effects, and 46 out of the 49 participants were within the highest 1% of exposures seen in the US general population. None of the residents were in a low-risk category. Sam Hammond has just had the family results.
9: Looks like everybody are higher than they should be, a lot higher. My son's were particularly alarming. His was 111. You think that he was that high, you'd expect him to work in the chemical plant himself, wouldn't you?
1: Under US National Academy's guidelines, a combined level below 2 is considered low risk, and anything above 20 puts someone at higher risk of health effects. Sam's son's level of 111 is roughly 15 times higher than the US average levels for PFAS in blood. She now wonders whether she passed some of her own PFAS on to him and to her other children who were too young to be tested.
9: So I breastfed five children, so what would my levels be like if I hadn't breastfed them? And then it's in their system now, though, so did I do the right thing breastfeeding? We no longer can grow anything or eat the duck eggs or anything like that. And then it's like a time scale of who's going to fix it, when is it going to be fixed? Because we're not in a position where we can move either because we won't be able to sell it.
1: I'm going with B now to get her results from Dr. David Megson.
8: So your NASIN sum level, which is the sum of seven specific PFAS, is 436, and that's really high, I'm afraid. The reason it's so high specifically is we found a level of 400 for PFOA alone inside you, which is a big number. That doesn't directly mean it's caused any adverse health effects in your body.
4: Well,
8: I can see your medical history and seeing stuff that you've been through, and I think if I was you, I'd probably be jumping to making connections as well.
4: That's not good, is it? I was hoping my levels would be not so bad, actually, because I eat loads of organic food. I've grown organic food. So, yeah, it's not good, is it? I can't grasp it.
1: It turns out that B has the highest recorded levels in the UK. The company has announced they're closing the factory at the end of the year, but that hasn't stopped the law firm Lee Day from looking into possible legal action, as lawyer Sarah Moore explains.
10: I think the evidence that we've started to collect in terms of blood results does point in the same direction as the soil sampling and the other evidence pieces we've got. So I think it's supportive of the argument that we're making that the pollution sources is this factory in the centre of the town. So we need to now work with our experts so that we can put the very best and the very strongest case forward and begin to hold the company accountable.
1: In a statement, AGC Chemicals Europe said it understands residents' concerns. Although the researchers haven't shared their data with the company, they emphasise that the UK government's position is that PFAS blood tests can't predict future health problems. It said the site has been used for chemical manufacturing for more than a century, long before AGC took it over in 1999, and that it can't comment further while a multi-agency investigation is ongoing. The factory may be closing, but the chemicals it leaves behind will remain. Residents may never know for certain whether PFOA caused their illnesses, But what they want to know now is who will clean up the contamination and when they will feel safe in their own gardens again. For The World, I'm Liana Hosea in Thornton Cleveleys, England.
0: Liana Hosea's reporting comes to us from Watershed Investigations, where she's an investigative journalist.
11: You're listening to The World on Nebraska Public Media, your home for news not only from the local variety, but also of the global variety. 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Our goal for this hour of The World was to raise an amount of money, and we are so close to that amount of money. 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Nikki Bates is here in the studio with me, Penelope Morrow. Nikki, what was our goal and how close are we?
12: We still have about $14,000 to go for our entire drive, and this is the last day of the drive. So I know that sounds like a large amount, but when everybody pitches in a little, I know this is a goal that we can meet. Call 800-989-8236 or go online to nebraskapublicmedia.org. We want to thank Rick from Gehring, who did meet that challenge. Thank you so much, Rick, for calling in and donating. We want you to be the next one. We have heard from Gehring. We've heard from Auburn, Papillion, Lincoln. In Crete, we want to shout out your town on the radio. We want to say your name on here and be able to thank you. So now is the time to make that call. Again, that number is 800-989-8236.
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11: 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It has costs associated, whether that be gas, whether that be paying for journalists, whether that be going out there in the field and getting tickets to whatever kind of event that maybe it does not explicitly invite us to go, but we need to cover the journalism, the story that's happening there. 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

0: people rode the culture train, but it stopped running last year when government funding ran out. It's just now been resurrected for a few trips between Berlin and Warsaw, along with hopes that this curtain call can be made permanent again. Jamie Fullerton got a ticket and brings us along.
1: I'm in the rear carriage of a train that just left Warsaw. We're zipping towards Berlin at 60 miles per hour. There are no proper seats in this carriage. Wicker material lines the walls and ceiling like entangled vines. At the end of the carriage, five Polish folk musicians in cardigans and red caps are playing instruments. The band is called the Warsaw Dance Combo. The culture train began in 2016, running on weekends between Berlin and the Polish city Wrocław. It was supposed to run for a few months, but thousands of people applied for tickets. The run was extended to almost 10 years with a break for the COVID pandemic. The train's weekend runs ended in 2025, largely due to lack of funding. But now it has returned for a short run, paid for by both German and Polish authorities. Performances and workshops are held through my 5.5-hour journey between the capital cities. The idea is to fuse German and Polish culture. After the folk music, conductor Grzegorz Wirus leads passengers through vocal exercises. Then they sing Beethoven's Ode to Joy.
2: European anthem, that's why, and it's about the joy, so it was perfect topic for Kulturzug. Very, very difficult task, but they did it actually quite well.
1: These passengers might normally be sitting in train seats, staring at phones.
2: And it's not just Polish-German, it's human connection. And it's people's enthusiasm, it's something what I feel with.
3: Maybe we are getting closer to each other than we believed we would before we started this journey.
1: Oliver Spatz is the Culture Train program organizer. He says that the culture train was launched to address a historic remoteness between Germans and Poles. Spatz says this was fueled by negative stereotypes, some dating back to Poland's communist times.
4: People were afraid to take a car to Poland because there was a stereotype that the car would have been stolen and things would happen. And since the Iron Curtain went down, there have been many tries to overcome these remoteness. One of the most, I would say, projects with a very special impact is the culture train.
1: I first saw the culture train's effect in 2023 when I rode it between Berlin and Wrocław. On that trip, I met Emilia Kurpiela, a Polish woman who was with her baby daughter. Kurpiela said she'd married a German man and when she went to Germany, experienced prejudice firsthand. Kurpiela said she'd ridden the culture train at least 10 times. She said she hoped that the connections made on the train might help change perceptions.
5: And I hope that people, they also will change a little bit the mind about Polish people and Holland, that it's more modern and not so like post-Soviet. So they still expect that it's like communism and all that.
6: Yeah.
5: And also like Russian mentality, but it's completely different.
1: Indeed, the culture train's mission of unity goes far beyond singing and dancing. Spatz tells me that after Russia invaded Ukraine in 2022, he sent the train to Poland to pick up Ukrainian refugees.
4: It was very chaotic because we came to the station in Wrocław and announced there will be a train to Berlin. Who wants to go? So suddenly we had 500 people on the train. So a lot of them had children. There were a lot of animals, pets on the train. Amazing.
1: Towards the end of my 2026 culture train trip, we cross the border from Poland to Germany. A singer named Emily Intzefuhl sets up her microphone.
7: Okay, willkommen in Deutschland. Sehr gut.
1: Through the windows next to her, I see green fields streak by. We're getting close to Berlin.

0: and it's unclear where the culture train goes from here. The organisers got government funding for 8 new journeys, ending on October the 10th. Culture Train manager Spatz says he's optimistic that the train will return in some form. For The World, I'm Jamie Fullerton, on a train just outside Berlin.
1: And we have reached our last stop as well. 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We are at The World News GBH. I'm Carolyn Buehler. Have a great weekend, and we will see you again on Monday.
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6: What do you do with the campus cops? Who are they responsible to? The Board of Trustees?
7: New York's governor says she lacks faith in Cornell police and local prosecutors to investigate an alleged campus rape.
8: For Friday, October 2nd, this is All Things Considered from NPR News.
7: I'm Sasha Pfeiffer.
8: And I'm Juana Summers. For nearly 50 years, the federal government pushed for disabled people to be integrated into their communities. Now the Trump administration is reversing course.
9: I've seen a lot of anger, a lot of fear about what comes next.
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7: Also, we'll hear about the movie version of Colleen Hoover's best-selling novel, Verity.
11: All of these characters could be sort of architects of the worst elements of this story.
8: And we remember a woman who documented her ALS diagnosis on TikTok to help others with the disease.
7: First, this news.
12: Live from NPR News in Washington, I'm Ryland Barton. New York Democratic Governor Kathy Hochul says the woman who accused members of a Cornell University fraternity of gang rape was failed by people obligated to protect her, including police and the county prosecutor.
13: In what world would the police learn from a victim that she'd been literally gang raped while intoxicated by 5 men in a fraternity house and not elevate those allegations to the district attorney? In what world does the district attorney not even interview her or anyone else involved or even request the full transcript?
12: Hochul appointed State Attorney General Letitia James to take over the case as special prosecutor. The governor says she made the decision after learning that the district attorney closed the case without having anyone interview the victim or anyone involved in the alleged attack. She also criticized the Cornell University Police Department for not fully conveying the woman's story to prosecutors. G7 world leaders say they will coordinate the release of 100 million barrels of crude oil over the next 4 months, including a substantial release of diesel diesel fuel within the first 20 days in an effort to stabilize prices. And NPR's Eleanor Beardsley reports French President Emmanuel Macron called the G7 meeting after pressure from President Trump.
14: President Trump had threatened to stop exports of U.S. diesel entirely in an attempt to lower U.S. prices ahead of the midterm elections. French President Emmanuel Macron has previously said such a move would be a catastrophe. European governments are also under huge pressure from their populations as the price of gas and diesel skyrockets. The G7 leaders said they agreed on the coordinated measures that would help stabilize energy supplies, shield households and businesses from price shocks, and strengthen the long-term resilience of global energy systems. Eleanor Beardsley, NPR News, Paris.
12: Democrats are expanding the map of congressional races they say could be winnable in this fall's midterms. As NPR's Tamara Keith reports, the new list includes 66 districts.
15: The Democratic Congressional Campaign Committee is pushing into traditionally Republican territory, adding districts in Kansas, North Carolina, Texas, and Oklahoma, among others, to its districts in play list. That is a list of congressional districts where the party committee thinks it can be competitive. It doesn't mean the Democratic candidates in these races have an easy path to victory, but it does mean Democrats are bullish about their chances overall. Republicans are projecting confidence as well, with Speaker Mike Johnson traveling around the country saying he thinks his party will expand its House majority. Tamara Keith, NPR News.
12: U.S. employers added a lackluster 29,000 jobs, and the unemployment rate ticked up last month. Next month, voters go to the polls in pivotal midterm elections at a time of discontent over the high cost of living and state of the economy. U.S. stocks rose today. 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
16: I'm Jackie Areta for Nebraska Public Media News. The Lancaster County Treasurer is working to correct its record 2 weeks after a state auditor's report found that the county had $1 billion in mishandling errors. Treasurer Rachel Garver said that means paying back the state $1.2 million, amending semi-annual report practices, and fixing more than $500,000 in overpayments. The office went back to grab that cash.
17: Most of the time when we netted it, even when they had to pay back part of it, we did it at such a time. It was done in July when there was a lot of money coming in.
16: Lancaster County is planning on using a third-party accounting firm to verify all corrections have been made. As of now, there isn't an accountant in the treasurer's office due to a recent vacancy. The State Board of Education on Friday approved $2 million in leftover grant money for a healthy foods initiative. It would go toward distribution and marketing projects, but only for the first year of funding. Initially, board members were looking at approving the money for the full 5 years of the grant, but that changed after board members, including Lisa Schoenhoff, shared concerns about that money not going directly to schools.
18: What it boils down to is that back when many of us were growing up, we had healthy food in our school, and it didn't require social media, and it didn't require a whole bunch of advertising and websites. We just had healthier food in our schools.
16: All of the schools that applied for funding were awarded their full requests for the first year. The $2 million was leftover money. I'm Jackie Areta, Nebraska Public Media News.
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20: And I'm Sasha Pfeiffer. We're starting this hour with the latest in the investigation into an alleged gang rape at a fraternity at Cornell University. At a press conference this morning, New York Governor Kathy Hochul said she lacked faith in the Cornell University Police Department and the local district attorney.
13: Somebody knew more than they were letting people know.
20: Hochul has appointed New York Attorney General Letitia James as a special prosecutor to take over the case. Aurora Berry from member station WSKG has been following this and joins us now. Hi, Aurora.
0: Hi.
20: What did Hochul say made her feel like she doesn't have trust in local law enforcement to handle this?
0: Well, it came out this week, and NPR confirmed that the woman told university police back in 2024 she was raped by a group of fraternity members. The governor pointed to that revelation and to a statement by Tompkins County District Attorney Matthew Van Houten that he never saw a transcript of her 2024 interview with police. Instead, he relied on a six-page report from campus police and did not charge anyone with a crime. At the press conference, Hochul said that the woman was failed by institutions that were supposed to protect her. Here she is.
13: In what world would the police learn from a victim that she'd been literally gang raped while intoxicated by five men in a fraternity house and not elevate those allegations to the district attorney?
0: Hochul also criticized the district attorney for not interviewing her or requesting a full transcript of her police interview.
20: Now that the governor has asked the state attorney general to take over as special prosecutor, do we know what steps happen next?
0: It's hard to say. James even acknowledged that people want answers about what happened in 2024, but it will take some time. She says her office will review the facts, gather evidence, interview witnesses, and if necessary, pursue prosecutions. And I should add that we reached out to the university. A spokesperson said in a statement that they support the appointment of a special prosecutor and, quote, are committed to an independent external review of all aspects of how Cornell has handled this case. Van Houten, the district attorney, released a statement saying he supports James's appointment and that it has, quote, become clear that we were not provided the full picture by the university.
20: Aurora, assuming you've been able to talk to some Cornell students, what kind of things have you heard from them?
0: I spoke to Hannah Schvetz, who is both a senior at Cornell and an elected official. She serves on the City of Ithaca's Common Council. Schvetz says she heard about this when she was a sophomore. She says she and other students assumed the university was seeking justice.
21: 2 years ago, we knew that this happened, and a lot of the emotional, like, horror stuff, we've already felt it. We felt it 2 years ago, but now it's turned into mostly anger because nothing was done, is what it feels like.
0: Schvetz is also looking at this from the perspective of a local lawmaker. Cornell University is in Ithaca, but the Cornell University Police Department is part of the university, and they don't report to local government officials.
20: So since campus police and city police are different, what are the rules, if any, about what kind of information they have to share?
0: It really varies by state, but I can tell you in New York that education law gives campus police jurisdiction over Cornell's campus. In most ways, Cornell police are just like any other police officers, but there's a key difference. I spoke to John Sloan at the University of Alabama at Birmingham, an expert in university police departments. Sloan says if constituents are frustrated with their local law enforcement, they can put pressure on their representatives to hold them accountable. Private university police are more likely to be accountable to university administrators and boards of trustees. Cornell has also denied my station's public records requests for information from the university police department. We've been told the department's records are private because Cornell is.
20: That is Aurora Berry from member station WSKG. Aurora, thank you.
0: Thank you.
19: All this week, we've been telling you the story about a woman at Cornell University who says she was gang raped.
20: It's an extremely controversial story, especially as new details keep becoming public, and it's also a very sadly common story.
19: An alleged assault, a woman harmed, questions about systems and institutions.
20: Also, questions about what justice looks like. Sometimes justice feels sufficient to some people and totally inadequate to others.
19: So we talked with several women who write and think about feminism about this moment.
20: Soraya Shamaili, an activist and the author of All We Want Is Everything. Jessica Valenti, whose landmark anthology is called Yes Means Yes.
19: Carmen Maria Machado, who wrote the best-selling memoir In the Dream House. And Jennifer Weiner, author most recently of The Griffin Sisters' Greatest Hits.
20: Here's what they told us.
22: Oh boy, how am I feeling in this moment right now? I am sad and I am angry and I am tired.
23: It just feels so overwhelming. I'm now getting, like, people are sharing their own stories, and I've also, like, been feeling my own history of sexual violence sort of, like, bubbling up. And so I do feel like I've been getting just this, like, really intense but, like, necessary sort of avalanche of, like, sensation and feeling and pain that's, like, coming from everybody.
24: I feel scared and distressed. I find this really terrifying. I find it terrifying that we've had the tools and the language and the resources we need to talk about this issue and to stop sexual assault and to help victims for decades. And yet very little seems to have changed.
1: What you're seeing online in the torrent of content that is being produced is, you know, woman after woman after woman after woman, in effect, saying no more.
24: The fact that we're still having these conversations that really are about victim blaming or what consent means, you know, like we were talking about this years ago.
2: I've been thinking a lot about how many people like got those texts and sort of knew what was going on and like didn't say anything. And so I'm thinking not just about the men who did this, but also the men who didn't say anything.
24: I remember writing about the fact that one of the most common punishments for campus rapists was writing a research paper or a letter of apology to their victim. And I wrote that, you know, like maybe 15 years ago. So these are conversations that we've been having for a tremendously long time.
1: Weeks ago, I dropped my daughter off to start college, and you don't want to scare her. You don't want to make your kid feel like she's heading into like a house of horrors. But on the other hand, you want her to be careful and aware and watching out for her friends. But boy, like I would so much rather have been, you know, picking out posters for her dorm room and talking about like how many towels she actually needed.
24: You know, I have a 16-year-old daughter, and so it definitely has sparked conversations with her. I think I've been struck by how unsurprised she and her friends are by this. I think that is part of what is driving a lot of the anger too.
1: I'm having conversations with friends and family. I'm also having a lot of conversations with other writers, other activists, advocates. Women are living with a double, triple consciousness. They're going through their daily lives with the awareness of this case and other cases. And the people around them often are men, and maybe men that they like and trust or are in relationships with. And unfortunately, too many of those men don't want to know.
24: You know, like we're in a moment when women's rights are being rolled back across the board. I think sexual assault has always been something that people are angry about and are interested in. But in a moment when half the country doesn't have the right to abortion, it takes on new meaning.
2: You know, I try not to be like fatalistic about misogyny because I'm like, I want to believe in a better world, you know, for not just me, but like the people coming after me. And, you know, I have nephews and nieces, and I have like people in my life with kids, and I'm like, yeah, I want this world to be better for them.
1: You know, I'm not like the resident optimist in any circle. However, I say that because in fact, I truly believe this. I think we have a refusal generation. We have a generation of women who are going about the business of quietly, systematically refusing these terms.
24: I do try to focus on how glad I am that young women aren't just accepting this as a given, that they see it as outrageous, that they see it as unacceptable, and that they're not willing to just sort of shut up about it.
19: That was Jessica Valenti, Soraya Shamaili, Carmen Maria Machado, and Jennifer Weiner.
20: And please keep in mind that there is a national sexual assault hotline. To reach it, text the word HOPE to 64673.
3: 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I'm Grant Winterer. We will get you back to it momentarily. I'm here with Molly Delaney, and we are interrupting your programming to remind you that it is the last full day of our fall fundraising drive. 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We're looking for 10 pledges this hour. 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
4: Yeah, we want 10 donors, not necessarily just in this hour. 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
5: Yeah, it's sort of at a time when a lot of public media stations are facing similar cutbacks with the loss of federal funding. 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
4: Yeah, and as we said, it's never been a more important time. 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
10: From NPR News, this is All Things Considered. I'm Sasha Pfeiffer.
25: And I'm Juana Summers. In the new movie, Verity, nobody is quite who they seem to be. That is true of the titular character played by Anne Hathaway, a novelist whose books are so full of villainy, her readers can't help but wonder if she's a villain herself.
26: The words should come directly from the center of the gut, tearing through flesh and bone as they break free. Ugly and honest and bloody and a little bit terrifying, but completely exposed.
25: But Verity is catatonic after a car accident, and her husband Jeremy hires a young writer to help finish her series.
27: You would have to spend some time at the house. In her office, she has years of notes and outlines, stuff I wouldn't know how to make sense of. We live in Vermont. You can stay for as long as you need to.
25: Jeremy is the very picture of a dutiful spouse, at least at first. Josh Hartnett plays Jeremy in the new movie, an adaptation of the popular Colleen Hoover novel. When we spoke, I started by asking him what drew him to the role.
7: What I most responded to was the ambiguity of the ending. We want people to come out and debate after the film is over, because as Colleen Hoover, who wrote the book, intended, it was a, you know, sort of a Rorschach drawing of a book. You kind of see what you want to in these characters. Everybody is kind of under suspicion, and at the end, you hopefully will go out and talk about it. And I thought that was that's brave. And then at the same time, I was being asked to play this complicated but also romantic lead against these actors, and I haven't done that in a long time. So for me, it's always, I like to find things that are new and surprising and will challenge me. And this was, in my opinion, kind of the biggest challenge that was in front of me at that time.
8: You've made the case in other interviews that we shouldn't see Jeremy as a bad guy. Why not?
7: Well, you shouldn't see only Jeremy as a bad guy, I think is what I would probably say more than anything. All of these characters are very complicated, and all of them could be sort of architects of the worst elements of this story.
11: You have everything that anyone could ever want. That I want. And you don't deserve it.
7: I wouldn't say that Jeremy doesn't do bad things. Sure. I think he does. But I think that he is not the only one doing bad things. And if you were to kind of tease it out and take a certain perspective, which I think is totally there in the movie, he's probably not doing the worst things.
8: If we can, I just want to take a step back now, because there was a time I remember in the late 90s, early 2000s, where you were sort of everywhere. There was the Virgin Suicides, The Faculty, Pearl Harbor, Black Hawk Down. I could go on and on. And then you left L.A., you turned down the role of Superman twice, and tabloids started to ask, where'd he go? And you didn't stop acting altogether, but it does seem, at least to me, like your priorities shifted. How so?
7: I guess after Black Hawk Down, I took some time off because it goes back to the fact that I never actually intended to become a famous actor.
8: Interesting to hear you say that.
7: Yeah, but I mean, I was very young. I was 18 when I did my first film. And was thinking of it as like, oh, wow, this is an interesting, what a crazy opportunity to have. I didn't think it was going to become a career. And then cut to 4 years later, it was like 3.5 years later, I've wrapped my something like 10th film, and it was Black Hawk Down, and I had Pearl Harbor coming out. And I was on the cover of a lot of magazines, and I had a lot of paparazzi chasing me, and was just sort of kind of thrown into the center of that world. And I didn't want to feel like I wasn't in any control of my own life, and so I ended up moving back home to Minnesota and just kind of had a much more, I think, a much less Hollywood existence. And what that also sort of allowed me to do was to look at Hollywood through the perspective of someone who's not caught up in it. And I realized there is something I really love about this, making films, and it's to kind of challenge myself and find new filmmakers that I think are going to give me the same feeling I had when I was working on Virgin Suicides or on The Faculty, where I'm working with these auteurs who are investigating the possibilities of their art, you know, not trying to create hits, but trying to do something fresh. And I wanted to look for independent films to work on that were going to kind of remind me of that and help me continue to explore my craft. And so I did that for quite a long time. And some of those films were successful, but most of them were kind of under the radar, and so everybody thinks that I disappeared, but really it disappeared from their, you know, from their sight. But I was still obviously working on things that I thought were worthy.
8: Yeah. Josh, if I can, I want to read to you a quote. It's from a 2002 Guardian profile of you, and it's titled Heartthrob, and they write this: meeting him is like going on a date with a boy you know is miles, continents out of your league, pointless and misery-inducing and thrilling all at the same time. And you were in your 20s when that came out. What is it like hearing that now, 20 years later, now that you're in your 40s?
7: Wow. Well, I've never heard that quote. That's funny to me. It's not I don't know. When I was younger, and this is another reason I think that I needed to step away from the limelight, the center of Hollywood, was that I felt like I hadn't defined myself yet. And so there were lots of people that were kind of putting their definition of me out there into the world. And that was affecting my own idea of who I am. And I don't feel like that person anymore. So I have a pretty clearly defined life now. And I am less afraid of other people's opinions. But I find at that time, if I would have heard that, I would have curled up into a ball. And I would have been, you know, I would have been so embarrassed by that. But at the same time, you know, in a way, you know, also thrilled that people cared, you know. Now I hear that and I think it's funny. It's like from a time gone by. It's very strange.
8: Yeah. Turning back to Verity for a moment, your role here, at least on the surface, it could fit in right with a lot of the early roles in your career, the sort of handsome, brooding guy, but who also has depth and like more going on behind the scenes. How do you see this movie fitting in with the types of roles that you like to play?
7: Well, I think that it was, as I said before, I feel like it was an opportunity to do something that I haven't done in a long time, but then also the chance to work with these people in this particular situation. It's been a long career, and I've been able to go on a lot of different paths over it, and I hope to continue to do that. You know, I have the same manager as Anne Hathaway, and have always wanted to work with her, and this is one that she was producing, and so I felt like I'd take it extra seriously. I mean, it's a wild film in the end. It's very... I don't know how to compare it to other things that I've done, but it is it's definitely different.
8: That was actor Josh Hartnett. His new film is Verity. Josh, thanks so much.
7: Thank you for having me. Appreciate it.

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4: This is Terry Meyerhofer. I live in Hastings, Nebraska, and the reason I'm contributing to Nebraska Public Media is because I feel that it's an important news outlet that, encompasses the entire state. 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
5: Yeah.
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5: 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I'm Grant Winterer, joined by Molly Delaney. 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
6: Yeah, and Grant, you mentioned before, like, we're going to take a break from the programming. I think of this as the programming, because this is something that's really critical to be able to sustain us into the future. 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And it's Jenny in Wayne, who has offered up a trailblazer challenge during All Things Considered this afternoon. 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We only have 9 to go. 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We have 8 to go.
5: We want to say
6: thank you to Susan in Elkhorn and Walter in Lincoln. 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You can bring us down to 7 more to go. 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Mm-hmm. And all that you value from Nebraska Public Media, now's an opportunity. 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
6: Yeah, we're very grateful for everyone who's contributed during this drive. 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
6: Me, right?
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6: 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It's often, you know, my companion during the day, especially on the weekends when it's kind of just on and part of what I'm doing. And I really appreciate it. 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
9: This is All Things Considered from NPR News. I'm Juana Summers.
10: And I'm Sasha Pfeiffer. For nearly half a century, the federal government has said that segregating people with disabilities into institutions is an act of discrimination in most cases. Now, in a major reversal, the Trump administration says it disagrees with that reading of the law.
11: I've seen a lot of anger, a lot of fear about what comes next.
12: It's like a knife in your chest.
10: NPR's Janaki Mehta has been talking with these advocates, and she's with us now to share what she's been hearing from them. Hi, Janaki.
13: Hi, Sasha.
10: You've been following this story since June. That's when the Justice Department started questioning whether federal law requires states to integrate people with disabilities. What has happened since then?
13: Yeah, so disability rights advocates like Kaylee Brendel and Bruce Starling, who we just heard from, have been closely watching a lawsuit called Texas v. Kennedy. In it, states were arguing that the federal government was overstepping by requiring them to provide services for people with disabilities in their homes or communities, basically in an integrated setting.
10: And that lawsuit resolved, is that right?
13: Yeah, Sasha, after a lot of twists and turns, the lawsuit finally came to a close last week. And the big takeaway is that the concept of integration, even the word itself, has been stripped out of certain federal rules. And what's really striking about this case is that the federal government under President Biden was originally defending the right to integration for disabled people. And in the end, under President Trump, it switched sides and agreed with the very states that were suing it.
10: There are still, though, laws like the Americans with Disabilities Act. That still says that people with disabilities have a right to integration. So what does this court ruling change?
13: Yeah, there are still laws protecting integration, but this court decision weakens one major disability rights law, Section 504 of the Rehabilitation Act. Experts say it sends a message to states that the federal government won't hold them accountable for wrongly institutionalizing people. Kaylee Brendel runs a disability rights group, and here's how she put it in a social media post.
14: Laws are only as powerful as the systems that governments set up to enforce them. And we just watched our government take a sledgehammer to the systems helping enforce disabled people's right to integration.
13: So Sasha, Kaylee's saying if there's not even a definition of integration tied to Section 504, how is it supposed to be enforced?
10: And Janaki, you know this, but even before this court case was resolved, the government had been changing its attitude, its tune on this issue. How has that had an effect on people so far?
13: Yeah, I would say the clearest example is this case in Florida that involves kids with complex medical needs. The federal government was representing their families and said the state of Florida wasn't giving these children the services that they needed so they could live at home. Some of them were forced into nursing facilities or were facing that possibility. And 3 years ago, the government won that case, and Florida was required to give families what they needed to keep their kids at home. But then, another reversal in August, the Justice Department said, hey, actually, we disagree with our own victory. And they gave Florida the green light to try and get the case reopened. I spoke to Jennifer Mathis about this, a disability rights lawyer who helps lead the Bazelon Center for Mental Health Law. And she said that kind of reversal is unprecedented.
15: To do that in a case that involves ripping children away from families and to force those children to grow up in an institution is just unthinkable to me.
13: We reached out, Sasha, to the Justice Department multiple times to ask why they changed their longstanding position, and they did not respond.
16: So this is a big challenge now for the advocates you've been speaking to. What comes next for their movement?
13: Yeah, they're telling me they're focusing their energy on the state and the federal level. Bruce Starling at the Center for Disability Rights is pressing for movement on the LaTonya Reeves Freedom Act, which is a bipartisan bill that would be very specific in guaranteeing people with disabilities the services they need to live in their communities. And other disability rights groups told me they're working with states to codify integration into their own laws. And they all say they're frustrated, but they're also seeing more momentum in getting members of Congress to publicly push back on the Trump administration's actions.
16: That is NPR's Janaki Mehta. She covers education and focuses on disabilities. Thanks, Janaki.
13: Thanks, Sasha.
3: You're listening to Nebraska Public Media. You've probably seen them in taverns across Nebraska, those small cards with pull tabs for instant winnings. In this report for Curious Nebraska, producer Andy Herman set out to find out how they came to be called pickle cards.
17: And we want three in a row, yeah.
18: Yeah.
17: It does make a good sound.
18: It does. All right, I got nothing here.
17: Nothing on that one, yeah.
19: My friend Evan is a new Nebraskan. He moved here just about a year ago. I still consider myself pretty new to the state, too, and neither of us have ever played pickle cards. So we hit up a tavern that felt like it could have been any local bar in Nebraska.
18: The legend is that they kept these pull tabs in a big pickle jar.
17: Like, you on know, the bar, those, like a pickle jar on the bar.
18: Right, those large pickle jars on the bar.
17: Yeah.
19: The legend continues that these pickle jars could be swept under the bar when the authorities came in, back when this form of gambling was in a legal gray area. So that's where the name came from. But how did they get to be called pickle cards in official Nebraska Department of Revenue documentation?
20: I am guessing that there was a state senator or two that were familiar with the product and the need to have it regulated.
19: That's Brian Rocky, director of the Nebraska Lottery and Charitable Gaming Division.
20: The vernacular referred to them as pickle cards, and so they just said pickle cards.
19: Pickle cards fall under the charitable gaming category.
20: They're the province of nonprofits, so church organizations or sports teams or veterans organizations.
19: Pickle cards are only called pickle cards in Nebraska. For the most part, the rest of the country calls them pull tabs. They're small cards resembling lottery scratch-offs, but in this case, you literally pull off tabs to reveal symbols that could lead to winnings. You typically find them at your neighborhood bar, Legion, Lodge, VFW Hall, places like that. Fish fries, too.
20: You buy your tickets for the food, you step over and get in line, and there's a pickle card table right there, and then they have a beer station.
18: I got one.
17: $1? Okay.
18: $1.
17: All right.
21: People like to, you know, go get them, take them back to their table, you know, if they're sitting in a tavern.
19: Arliss Steiner works at Technique Manufacturing, Nebraska's only pickle card machine manufacturer in Columbus. She and Doug Obel have both been there for 26 years.
22: To be honest with you, Nebraska hasn't really changed over the last decade much because it's somewhat of a saturated market.
21: Big states for us are Minnesota, Wisconsin, Florida.
19: They tell me Technique is a design and assembly house. They outsource the metal fabrication and parts, much of which comes from within Nebraska.
21: We don't have any robotics doing them. It's people putting them together. And we've always been small, always been family owned. Small but mighty.
19: Local stories like these are great, though it's proving hard to get to the true origin story of pickle cards.
23: I can't tell you exactly when they were created because a lot of these things were kind of gray market things to begin with.
19: John Adams was a regulator of pickle cards at the Nebraska Department of Revenue. He was there when the Nebraska Pickle Card Lottery Act was adopted in 1986.
23: We started seeing them really gain a lot of popularity in the 1970s.
19: Pre-regulation, the Nebraska Attorney General issued an opinion that pickle cards were a legal form of lottery that nonprofits could conduct. And the Nebraska Supreme Court backed that up. But were all the proceeds truly going to charitable organizations?
23: Yes and no. A lot of these products were being sold behind bars, and I think it's fair to say a lot of money wasn't going to charity. There were people with a propensity for mischief.
19: John went on to work as general counsel for International Game Co., the only pickle card manufacturer in Nebraska.
23: You can go to a steakhouse and they sell pickle cards, and there's peanuts on the floor and there's pickle cards on the floor because they're just playing them as they eat or they drink or whatever.
19: It seems that pickle cards aren't going anywhere anytime soon. Hey, what's in that jar under the bar?
0: Nothing. Okay. Last one. All right. There it is.
18: So 40 cards.
0: 40 cards.
18: $30.
0: $30.
18: And we won $3.
0: $3. I don't know if I like those odds.
19: I'm Andy Herman for Curious Nebraska.
3: What's your Nebraska curiosity? Email curious@nebraskapublicmedia.org with your story ideas.
5: How cool is that? Where else are you going to hear a story about pickle cards from Nebraska? I'm Grant Winterer. Thanks for joining us this evening. I'm here with Molly Delaney. It's our fall fundraising drive. We're drumming up support because we want more stories like that on the air. Give us a call, 800-989-8236. 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It's your support that makes all of that possible. Molly, I think we have some special match as well from Jenny.
6: We do, but before I do that, I'm going to just plug Curious Nebraska because I love the show.
5: Yeah.
6: And I was in Wayne last week and met one of the new administrators at Wayne State College who came from New Jersey, who finds Curious Nebraska to be very helpful in his learning about the state. And I feel the same way. I came here 4 years ago. So great, great show. And it's just one of the many benefits that you get from listening to programming here on Nebraska Public Media. You mentioned that we have a special challenge. Yeah. And Jenny happens to be from Wayne. So all things are connected in the state of Nebraska. So Jenny in Wayne has offered up a trailblazer challenge. She wants to inspire people during All Things Considered, which, by the way, this is the last time that we'll have All Things Considered during this drive. So if you're a fan, now's the time to do it. And when you do, Jenny will contribute $100 to support your donation. So if you give $10, then that gift is really $110.
5: Yeah.
6: If you give $10 a month, then that gift actually goes up to $220. That's how it works. So whatever you contribute, plus 100. But we need to hear from you. And that number is 800-989-8236. And before I give it back to you, I'm actually going to say we have 6 pledges to go to reach that goal. So we want to say a thank you to Pat in Wausau. And we want to say a thank you to an anonymous donor in Lincoln who are joining Susan in Elkhorn and Walter in Lincoln who have contributed already during the hour.
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4: 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Speakers will include U.S. Representative Don Bacon and former U.S. Representative Douglas B. Ryder, giving their thoughts on the past, present, and future of the United States. The in-person registration deadline is October 8th at olli.unl.edu.
16: 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I'm Sasha Pfeiffer.
7: And I'm Juana Summers. In Rwanda's remote villages, everyday life can be difficult. Steep valleys and rivers can separate communities from schools, health clinics, and markets. One program has built dozens of footbridges to connect people to these vital services, and researchers had a rare opportunity to study the impact. NPR's Fatma Tanis went to Rwanda to see what a simple piece of infrastructure can change and what it can't.
8: For Naomi Nibishaka, there's life before the bridge and life after. The 76-year-old is crossing the rushing waters of the Mukungwe River on a pedestrian suspension bridge. It connects two settlements in a valley in northwest Rwanda. She lives on one side, her son and grandkids on the other. My grandkids bring me food every day, she says. Before, there was a makeshift crossing made from timber logs, but when it rained, the surface would get dangerously slippery, and eventually it would wash away by the surging floods. The alternative was a three-hour hike to a narrower passage. On many rainy days, Naomi would have to go without eating.
9: When someone went missing, we'd look for them. But if it was a rainy day, we'd ask the other side if that person slept over. And if they can't find them, we'd look for the body.
8: She says many people drowned. It's a stark contrast from what it's like on this summer day. The sun is shining. The valley is bursting with green vegetation. The bridge is crowded. People crossing back and forth, carrying heavy sacks with produce or hay for animals. Children play nearby, and Naomi is on her way to see her family. The bridge was built in 2025 by a nonprofit organization called FICA. It means to arrive in Swahili. Devin Connell is a vice president of programs, and I meet him at the foot of the bridge.
24: Can you tell me a little bit about this bridge? What is it made of?
25: It seems to be largely made out of, like, some concrete and... Is that steel?
26: Yeah.
27: So this is a suspension bridge, which is the type of bridge we build in valleys. If you think of a steep gorge that might have hills on both sides, that's where we build a suspended bridge, and then the cables sag down below, you know, kind of classically like an Indiana Jones-style bridge.
8: This one is 230 feet long, roughly the length of a city block, and was designed to be built by hand with minimal

0: and very wet. So to build infrastructure or provide electrification across the country is just, it is just a logistical and physically difficult task to do.
1: This effort was part of a program that built 96 bridges in remote communities, funded by the Rwandan government. Evan Thomas is an environmental engineer with the University of Colorado Boulder and one of the researchers who studied the impact. They started collecting data in 2020.
2: So in year zero, there were no bridges at all. And 5 years later, 96 sites had bridges. And we collected tens of thousands of surveys from hundreds of villages and thousands of households to try to figure out what changes when you get a bridge.
3: What did you find?
2: We found an increase in household consumption, an increase in household income, an increase in the amount of land people are cultivating, an increase in use of fertilizers.
1: Farmers who make banana wine more than tripled their output, and 40% of the population gained access to health care. We cross the river and walk north deeper into the village. A narrow mud path curves around small homes. There are no utility cables. The communities on either side of the bridge share services, so the health clinic is on this side. The school and the post office are across the river. Marie Mutiimana has been teaching primary school here for 28 years and makes the crossing twice every weekday.
4: If it started raining while we were at school, I wouldn't be able to concentrate on teaching. I would just worry about how we were all going to get home.
1: She'd worked for years to encourage parents to send their children to school, but deep down, she knew it was the river that kept dropout levels high.
4: Sometimes I invested my own money in renting bicycles for those students for a faster commute, and the parents were relying on me.
1: Now that crossing is safe, more than 134 students re-enrolled in the school. They're excited to be back with their friends, and she can focus on the teaching, she says. Edward Miguel is a development economist at the University of California, Berkeley. He was not part of the research, but says it's one of the first efforts to measure the impact of bridges.
5: What this study shows is just how valuable those infrastructure investments and those transport investments can be in rural areas. They can, you know, truly be transformative.
1: Yet the bridge can't solve all the issues. Villagers say they need roads, electricity, and clean water. Miguel says the problems facing rural populations can be daunting.
5: Sometimes people look at it and throw up their hands and go like, oh my God, we solved the bridge, but now we need the road. We solved the road. We need electricity. We solved electricity. But every time you make one of those investments, you improve people's lives.
1: For schoolteacher Marie, the bridge was just the beginning. We don't have a safety concern anymore, she says. Finally, they have peace of mind. And now they can ask for all the other services they need. Fatma Tanis, NPR News, the Mukungwe River Valley in Rwanda.
6: This week, pop star Miley Cyrus accomplished a feat that had eluded her for more than a decade. Stephen Thompson of NPR Music has more.
7: 13 years ago this month, Miley Cyrus hit number one with an album called Bangers. In the years since, Cyrus has released some huge hits, and even won Record of the Year at the Grammys for her 2023 song, Flowers. Her albums haven't hit number one since that long-ago fall of 2013. Just last year, her album Something Beautiful spent a single week in the top 10, peaking at number four before dropping off the chart entirely 2 weeks later. But this week, Miley Cyrus is back at number one. Bass Persuades debuts in the top spot on this week's albums chart. It's an impressive rebound for the singer, who has two songs on this week's Hot 100 and recently hit the top 40 with the new album's title track. The singer recently rebranded from Miley Cyrus to just Miley, sort of like Madonna or Cher. So she has to be happy with the chart performance of her first album as Miley. But there are a few asterisks worth noting. Bass Persuades is hitting number one during an unusually slow week on the charts, and it barely surpassed the albums at numbers two and three. And despite strong sales, the first week streaming numbers for Bass Persuades are actually weaker than those of its predecessor. Still, a chart-topping album is a chart-topping album, and after a

0: long and fruitful career as Hannah Montana and Miley Cyrus, Miley will surely take it. Stephen Thompson, NPR Music.
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3: We'll get you more All Things next hour. I'm Grant Winterer. Thanks for hanging out this afternoon. 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
4: Yeah, and we want to say a big thank you to Janae in Marquette and to Jonathan in Hastings. 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Thank you, Janae. 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
5: NPR News in Washington, I'm Ryland Barton. New York's Democratic governor has appointed a special prosecutor in the case of a woman who says she was gang-raped at Cornell University fraternity in 2024. Steve Kastenbaum reports the investigation was initially closed without any charges brought.
6: Governor Kathy Hochul says the young woman was failed by the people obligated to protect her.
7: I will not allow anyone to sweep this case under the rug. We are ensuring that all the facts of this case are brought into the light.
6: It'll now be up to State Attorney General Letitia James to determine whether any of the seven accused fraternity members will face criminal charges.
8: We will review the facts, gather evidence, interview witnesses, and if warranted, pursue prosecutions.
6: The governor says she lost faith in the local prosecutor's ability to handle the case. For NPR News, I'm Steve Kastenbaum in New York.
5: Krista Pike's attorney says she's still in a hospital, unconscious and on a ventilator after a failed execution in Tennessee on Wednesday. Pike was sentenced to death for a murder she committed at age 18. She would have been the first woman executed in Tennessee in more than 200 years. Republican Governor Bill Lee has ordered an independent review and paused executions. President Trump will host a rally this evening in Mobile, Alabama, his second stop of a multi-state campaign blitz ahead of next month's midterm elections. NPR's Frank Ordonez reports he's starting in friendlier red states before visiting more competitive races.
9: Trump says the midterm elections will come down to 35 competitive races, and he's vowed to campaign in every one. But his first three stops are in deeply red states, Texas, Oklahoma, and now Alabama. The president says he's visiting Alabama to thank voters for their ongoing support, but Republican pollster John McHenry sees a more practical benefit.
1: Some of it is just knocking the rust off and having your campaign speech in a friendly environment before you go into some other places that are a little bit more of a swing state.
9: Trump will go to Ohio next. Franco Ordonez, NPR News, the White House.
5: The average price of jet fuel climbed in September to the highest level on record, NPR's Joel Rose reports.
10: The average price for a gallon of jet fuel climbed to $4.37 in September, according to the tracking firm Argus. Airlines for America, the industry trade group that represents the major airlines, says that sets a new all-time high, narrowly eclipsing the previous record set in April, shortly after the war in Iran began. The group says airlines are cutting flights and retiring older aircraft to keep costs down. But carriers are also passing some of their fuel costs on to the consumer. The average domestic airfare has reached its highest point of the year, according to the travel website Kayak, at more than $400, with the holiday travel season looming. Joel Rose, NPR News, Washington.
5: U.S. stocks rose today. The S&P 500 climbed nearly 0.75%. 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
11: I'm Jackie Areta for Nebraska Public Media News. The Lancaster County Treasurer is working to correct its record 2 weeks after a state auditor's report found that the county had $1 billion in mishandling errors. Treasurer Rachel Garver said that means paying back the state $1.2 million, amending semi-annual report practices, and fixing more than $500,000 in overpayments. The office went back to grab that cash.
12: Most of the time when we netted it, even when they had to pay back part of it, we did it at such a time, it was done in July, when there was a lot of money coming in.
11: Lancaster County is planning on using a third-party accounting firm to verify all corrections have been made. As of now, there isn't an accountant in the treasurer's office due to a recent vacancy. The State Board of Education on Friday approved $2 million in leftover grant money for a healthy foods initiative. It would go toward distribution and marketing projects, but only for the first year of funding. Initially, board members were looking at approving the money for the full 5 years of the grant, but that changed after board members, including Lisa Schoenhoff, shared concerns about that money not going directly to schools.
13: What it boils down to is that back when many of us were growing up, we had healthy food in our school, and it didn't require social media, and it didn't require a whole bunch of advertising and websites. We just had healthier food in our schools.
11: All of the schools that applied for funding were awarded their full requests for the first year. The $2 million was leftover money. I'm Jackie Areta, Nebraska Public Media News.
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14: From NPR News, this is All Things Considered. I'm Sasha Pfeiffer.
15: And I'm Juana Summers. It seems President Trump has prevailed on the world's wealthiest nations to release diesel from their stockpiles. That decision came earlier today at an emergency G7 meeting. Trump had been threatening to stop all exports of U.S. diesel fuel if Europeans didn't release their own diesel. A U.S. ban would have pushed already high global diesel prices even higher. And those steep prices, which have risen substantially since the U.S. went to war with Iran, are already squeezing everyone, from farmers to small business owners. NPR's Eleanor Beardsley joins us now from Paris. Hi there.
16: Good afternoon, Juana.
15: Eleanor, tell us more about what the G7 decided today.
16: Well, in this emergency meeting, they decided to release 100 million barrels over the next 4 months, beginning immediately. And they'll begin by releasing barrels of diesel fuel in the first 20 days. France chairs the G7, and President Emmanuel Macron convened the meeting by video conference, which included the head of the International Energy Agency, which is based in Paris. Macron said the release would be coordinated by the IEA. Macron said G7 members would also coordinate to increase production and bring down transport costs, like the insurance for tankers, he said, and push to get more tankers flowing through the Strait of Hormuz.
17: And Eleanor, President Trump's earlier threat to cut off diesel fuel exports, did it work?
16: Well, I would say yes, that pressure did work, even though no one outright said so. You know, Europe is extremely dependent on imports of oil and diesel from the Middle East and the U.S., and its dependence has increased since Russia's war on Ukraine, because Russia no longer is a supplier, and since the Iran war and the choking of the Strait of Hormuz. Macron has called a possible U.S. diesel export ban, quote, catastrophic. Just take France. It consumes about 600,000 barrels of diesel a day and imports half of that. Macron convened today's meeting after calling President Trump. Macron wants a coordinated approach between partners to the energy crisis. And the French president spoke to the media just after the G7 put out its statement, and he said this. Let's listen. We have also agreed there will be no export bans or limitations between partners in any category, he said. There were rumors in the market about that, and that's what made prices rise, said Macron. So what we've done sends a signal of unity, and this should also help bring world prices down. You know, the G7 statement includes in writing that commitment of no export restrictions on energy products between G7 partners. That's a win for the Europeans, who import a lot of oil and diesel from the U.S.
17: What are the domestic political considerations for EU leaders?
16: Well, they're huge. You know, while Europeans are not involved in the Iran war and did not support it, skyrocketing energy prices are hurting consumers and businesses on the continent and putting so much pressure on governments that are already not very popular. Europe's diesel prices have more than doubled since the start of the U.S.-Iran war in late February. In France, Juana, diesel is $10 a gallon. Farmers, fishermen, truckers, all these categories of workers use diesel. They're also known to protest and shut down cities and highways, so leaders are really worried about social unrest. You know, we've seen some student protests turn violent here in France in the last week. It wasn't directly related to fuel costs, but anything could happen. And in Germany, the centrist party of Chancellor Friedrich Merz is under pressure after electoral gains on the far right and far left in state elections. So these governments are in fragile and tense situations.
17: NPR's Eleanor Beardsley in Paris, thank you.
16: You're welcome.
14: Prediction market companies like Kalshi and Polymarket have been some of the fastest growing apps of the year. They let bettors wager on everything from sports to election outcomes to war, even the future price of a hot dog at Costco. But mental health counselors are increasingly concerned that these services are enabling people with gambling issues to relapse, and these companies are not regulated like gambling sites. NPR's Bobby Allen has been looking into this and joins us now. Hi, Bobby.
18: Hey, Sasha.
14: There is a gambling addict who relapsed with Kalshi that you profiled. Tell us his story.
18: Sure. He's 35 years old. He lives in Pennsylvania. His name is Thomas. We're only using his middle name because he feared his gambling history could affect his career, and he didn't want to be recorded. He had to file bankruptcy after being $50,000 in the red on FanDuel and DraftKings. He got banned from those online sports books. Then he saw an ad for Kalshi, and he got into what are known as 15-minute crypto markets. They let you bet every 15 minutes on whether the price of Bitcoin will be above or below a certain number. And he was doing this, Sasha, 18 hours a day. He ended up $25,000 in the hole before he finally got Kalshi to ban him. Here's what Abdullah Mahmoud thinks of these 15-minute crypto markets. He's a problem gambling counselor in Columbus, Ohio.
19: That becomes a lot closer to a slot machine in your pocket, especially those contracts that expire within minutes, within hours. How is that not any different than going to a casino?
14: Bobby, is there any way to gauge how widespread stories like that are since these prediction markets have gotten so popular?
18: You know, it's hard to know for sure, but I talked to mental health counselors who work with people with gambling problems, and what they told me is they are hearing more and more about prediction markets. When somebody has a gambling addiction, it's common to get on a state registry known as a self-exclusion list. It's basically a way of saying, hey, I have a problem. Please don't let me use these betting sites. Don't send me any promotional emails or direct advertising. Here's Mahmoud, the problem gambling counselor, again.
19: I've had clients who have self-excluded using a centralized system to ban themselves from these legal sports books. including FanDuel, DraftKings, all the big names. But that doesn't, unfortunately, include prediction markets. So they're still able to go on to Robinhood, Polymarket, Kalshi, and still trade or gamble on sporting event outcomes.
18: Yeah, in other words, prediction markets insist they shouldn't be regulated like gambling, and because of that, they're not subject to the same consumer protections the industry has.
14: Bobby, I see ads for these companies everywhere, but how are people like this guy winding up in these prediction markets?
18: Exactly like that, Sasha. Thomas was scrolling Instagram and saw a Kalshi ad offering $20 cash bonus for the first $10 he spent on the app, and that set off his addiction again. This comes against the backdrop of exactly what you're saying. These companies are blanketing TV, radio, social media, buses, trains. The ads are everywhere, even in states where betting is illegal, and they allow users as young as 18 years old, where the legal age for most online sports books is 21.
14: These companies certainly know about this criticism. What is Kalshi saying in response to your reporting?
18: Yeah, Kalshi said in a statement its platform is not predatory, unlike online sports books, and it has started its own program banning problem traders that Polymarket and other prediction markets all use now. Kalshi says it is not a gambling company, but a company that offers financial investment products. And in order to participate in state exclusion lists, Kalshi would have to become licensed by states and pay very high taxes. And since Kalshi says, no, we're regulated by the federal government, they have created their own protections rather than lean on state regulators.
14: Bobby, thank you for covering this emerging industry. That's Bobby Allen from NPR.
18: Thank you so much.
20: Tom Cruise has spent decades burnishing his rep as an action star who does his own stunts. His latest stunt, the satirical comedy Digger. Cruise plays a foul-mouthed, cat-obsessed, disaster-causing good old boy with a pot.
3: 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I'm Grant Winterer. More of it is on the horizon. I can see it in the distance, but to get there, we need your help. It's our fall fundraising drive, the last full day, 800-989-8236, or you can give online at nebraskapublicmedia.org. I'm joined by Molly Delaney. I think there's a special challenge going on during this hour, isn't there, Molly?
4: There is indeed. So we want to say thank you to Jenny and Wayne. 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
3: Nice.
4: Because you have to do that math in your head so quick. 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
4: Yeah, you shouldn't be fiddling with the phone in your car. 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
4: which
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4: There is a great thank you gift at $10 a month as well. 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Yeah. So think about that. 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
3: Yes, it really would.
4: And that's $10 a month as a sustainer. We want to hear from you. And then the added benefit is you get to be contributing during this Trailblazer Challenge.
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0: This is Deanna from Greenwood, Nebraska. I work in Lincoln, and so I've got a little bit of a commute. NPR in the morning, that half hour when I'm getting ready to go to work, just keeps me informed and balanced and ready to tackle the day. And then again, when I'm driving home, I have NPR listening to the radio, making sure that I know what's happened during the day. 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
23: 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I'm Juana Summers.
24: And I'm Sasha Pfeiffer. Now to Germany, where recent electoral gains for the far right and the far left has left the political center fighting for relevance. Germany has increasing political fragmentation, unstable coalitions, a dire economy, all of which echo a time of rising fascism almost a century ago. So centrist parties are soul-searching and strategy-searching. Esme Nicholson reports from Berlin.
25: Berlin's markets brim with the rich pickings of harvest. Pensioner Uta Istok quips that the choice of apple varieties is as broad as that of candidates on the ballot sheets in last month's city election. She says that's not necessarily a good thing. Voting has become tricky, she admits. It's no longer clear how a party will end up governing effectively because there are too many parties and forming viable majorities is becoming impossible. Istok says she voted for the far-left Die Linke for the first time ever because she feels the centrist parties are out of touch. Voters no longer feel represented by the political center, she says, explaining that this is why we're voting in such a confrontational way. Chancellor Friedrich Merz, whose center-right Christian Democrats were trounced in the Berlin elections and suffered their worst ever result in a state election held the same day, appears to have gotten the message.
1: Das Vertrauen in die Institutionen unseres Landes.
25: Trust in state institutions is declining, and radical parties on both the left and the right are exploiting this, Merz said minutes after the exit polls were announced. Merz's conservatives govern together with the centre-left Social Democrats, a coalition of what used to be the two big tent parties with significantly different political positions. Now they rely on each other for increasingly slim majorities. A prominent Social Democrat, Matthias Mirsch, recently complained in Parliament how reductive political discourse has become. He was speaking after the far-right Alternative for Germany party won a landslide victory in a state election. It's damn difficult to govern in these times, he said, where things quickly boil down to yes or no, black or white, and the middle ground doesn't count. Berlin-based communications advisor Maximilian Pflüger blames this narrowing of debate and a shrinking political center on the medium conveying the messages.
2: Die Algorithmen funktionieren.
25: Algorithms are simply not made for the political center. Algorithms are trained to promote outrage, he explains. The political center relies on nuance and compromise, neither of which goes viral on social media. Despite his party's recent electoral defeats, Merz remains defiant amid speculation that he might be replaced. He insists he'll push on with the tax and welfare reforms he says are needed to jumpstart Germany's economy. He admits, though, that citing statistics alone won't sell it.
1: Wir müssen versuchen, ich selbst auch.
25: We must try, I myself included, to reach people on an emotional level. Pflüger says Merz's centrist government is too negative in its messaging about its reform agenda, in stark contrast to the far-right AfD, which is promising voters that, quote, everything is possible. But part of that vision includes so-called remigration, a policy that advocates deporting people on a massive scale, including immigrants with German citizenship. And while Merz may struggle to explain his party's vision, he doesn't hold back when describing the far-right's policies. The word remigration is nothing more than a synonym for ethnic cleansing based on origin and skin colour, Merz recently told lawmakers. His assertion prompted applause, but also jeers from the sizable AfD opposition. Their leader, Alice Weidel, claims it's the AfD that is Germany's new big tent party. For NPR News, I'm Esme Nicholson in Berlin.
23: Our classical music critic, Tom Heisinga, is always on the lookout for new and exciting singers. His latest discovery is a deep-voiced mezzo-soprano from Scotland named Beth Taylor. She may be flying under the radar right now, Tom says, but not for long. He says with her debut solo album, Taylor is poised to become the talk of the opera world.
6: Beth Taylor's voice is almost shockingly beautiful, especially when unspooling long lines of text, like in this old Irish tune.

Taylor's stock has been rising since she wowed judges at the Cardiff Singer of the World competition in 2023, where she was a finalist. Last month in London, she made her Royal Opera House debut to glowing reviews, and now another debut, her recital album called The Deeps Have Music.

The album title comes from this song by Edward Elgar. It's part of Sea Pictures, the cycle which anchors this smartly curated recital of songs about the sea. Almost every proud British mezzo-soprano has a go at Sea Pictures. The lyrics might seem dated, with craggy coves and elfin imagery, but Elgar's sweeping music endures. And no one today offers the majesty and dramatic insight of Taylor, whose version sets a new standard. Her voice seems to plunge as deep as the oceans she sings about.

Taylor is a 32-year-old native of Glasgow and labels herself a mezzo-soprano, but I'm not sure that's true. Her sturdy, burgundy-colored lower register sinks comfortably into contralto territory. It's a plush instrument used with intelligence, especially her phrasing, every line delivered with utmost care without being fussy.

That's music from The Breakers, written by Cameron Biles' little Four Taylor and her empathetic accompanist, Hamish Brown. Along with new music, this album spotlights neglected composers, especially women, like the forgotten Parisian Edwige Chrétien. Her set of songs for The Water's Edge are at least 100 years old, but they sound tailor-made for Taylor, who savors the open French vowels and subtle coloring.

0: blessed with uncommon vocal beauty, the intellect to back it up, and now a thoroughly satisfying debut album, Beth Taylor is at the doorstep of stardom.
1: The album by Beth Taylor is called The Deeps Have Music. 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
5: If you can't trust a media source, why bother to listen? I'm Charlene Behrens from Lincoln. I feel very strongly that I can trust public media, Nebraska public media and the national public media, because I know it's been well reported. It's not just hearsay. It's good journalism. It's investigative. It's researched and then presented in a way that makes sense, that people can understand and trust.
6: 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I'm Grant Winterer. 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I'm joined by Molly Delaney. 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
6: We've heard from Lincoln. 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
1: From NPR News, this is All Things Considered. I'm Sasha Pfeiffer.
9: And I'm Juana Summers. The U.S. job market slowed to a crawl last month. Employers added far fewer jobs than forecasters had expected. That disappointed a lot of people who are looking for work. And for those who are employed, paychecks are not keeping pace with the rising cost of living. NPR's Scott Horsley joins us now with the details. Hey, Scott.
10: Hi, Juana.
9: So, Scott, I'm thinking back to a month ago, and then it looked like the job market was heating up, but the good times, they did not seem to last. Tell us what happened.
10: Yeah, hiring did pick up back in August when employers added more than 100,000 jobs, and there was some hope that maybe the labor market was pulling out of this funk it's been in. But those hopes were dashed in September. Employers added only 29,000 jobs last month. That's not only less than forecasters were predicting, it's discouraging for a lot of job seekers. And after that strong August report, hundreds of thousands of people came off the sidelines and began looking for work last month. Labor economist Nicole Bichot of the job search website ZipRecruiter says a lot of them wound up disappointed.
11: Workers were expecting more opportunities this month. They were really betting on employers picking up on that momentum that just didn't follow through.
10: Revised figures also show hiring in July and August was actually weaker than had been reported, and the unemployment rate inched up last month to 4.2%, still low by historical standards, but the job market just seems stuck in a very low gear.
9: And what does that mean for people out there who are job hunting?
10: It's really tough. More than 27% of people who are unemployed have been out of work now for 6 months or more. Chief Economist Daniel Zhao, who's with the online job site Glassdoor, says it's unusual to have that much long-term unemployment when the economy's not in a full-blown recession.
12: For workers who are in a job, they're sitting tight, they're trying to hold on to that job security. But for workers who are out of a job, they're finding it extremely difficult to break in.
10: And it can be really frustrating when you're sending out resumes month after month and not getting much of a response. It also means a growing number of people have now exhausted their unemployment benefits, even though it could be a long time before they're able to find a new job.
9: And what about people who are working? How are they holding up?
10: One indicator of how soft this labor market is right now is what's happening with wage gains. Those have been slowing down. Average wages in September were up just 3% from a year ago. That's a smaller pay hike than we saw the previous month. And Bichot says it's probably not enough to keep up with today's rising prices.
11: Workers are really struggling to make ends meet. Affordability challenges are a big concern given high prices, slower wage growth, and the difficulty that many are having finding additional employment, more hours, whatever it may be, that's leading to less money at the end of the month.
10: Inflation's been outpacing wage gains for the last 6 months now, and that means the typical worker's spending power is just getting gobbled up by higher prices.
9: Last thing, Scott, how did the financial markets react to today's jobs report?
10: Investors think this makes it less likely the Federal Reserve is going to raise interest rates when policymakers meet later this month. So we did see a modest rally in the stock market. Lower borrowing costs tend to be good for stock prices. Investors still think interest rates will go up, though, by the end of the year. Bond yields are also up. The yield on 10-year treasuries ended the week just below 5.3%, which is higher than it's been for most of the last 25 years. That means higher costs for all kinds of credit, including things like business loans and home mortgages.
9: NPR's Scott Horsley, thank you.
10: You're welcome.
1: Brazilians want tougher measures to combat crime. Polls show that's their top issue going into this Sunday's elections. And that's not good news for Brazil's leftist president. He's perceived to be soft on criminals, and he's locked in a tight campaign against the conservative son of the country's former far-right president. NPR's Carrie Kahn reports.
13: Hopes in Florencio hits the turn signal as he heads onto a busy boulevard in Belém, his working-class neighborhood on São Paulo's eastern side.
14: Vendo que você já começa a ver os moradores de rua. Tá vendo? O comércio fecha, eles vêm.
13: You're about to see all the people living on the streets, taking and selling drugs anywhere you see a shuttered shop, he says. We don't go out at night anymore, adds the 38-year-old father of two small kids.
14: Tudo chique.
13: We head into one of Sao Paulo's more chique or affluent areas. He points to a tree-lined median. About 2 months ago, an assailant ran up to his car, smashed the window, and snatched the cell phone right out of the hand of his client sitting in the back seat. It doesn't matter where you are, he says.
14: Ela também tá aqui, ó, onde mora o pessoal que tem muito dinheiro.
13: Violence hits even where the rich people live, he adds. While public security data shows a drop in Brazil's homicide rate and violent robberies, street crime remains high in many cities. Sao Paulo and Rio de Janeiro are infamous for snatch-and-grab cell phone theft. Crime dominates conservative presidential hopeful Flavio Bolsonaro's regular stump speech. He's considered more moderate than his bombastic father, former President Jair Bolsonaro, now jailed for attempting a coup. However, the younger Bolsonaro has taken to waving a huge plastic machete at recent rallies.
15: Atenção! Você aí, estuprador, abusador de mulher e de criança, vai ter castração química pra você!
13: Attention all rapists, abuser of women and children, chemical castration is coming for you, he says. Crime and insecurity used to be key issues in only local races since Brazil's states run most public safety forces. But Roberto Simon, a Brazilian risk analyst, says this year is different. It's become key in the top ticket races and presidential contest.
16: It is definitely mobilizing voters. And generally speaking, that's bad news for the left. It is a topic that traditionally favors more conservative candidates.
13: On the campaign trail, incumbent leftist president Luiz Inácio Lula da Silva talks more about moving people out of poverty and improving opportunities as a way to fight crime, along with better coordination to take down crime bosses.
17: E a gente trabalhar conjuntamente, eu posso te garantir que o povo brasileiro vai ganhar.
13: Working together, I guarantee the Brazilian people will win, he recently told the hosts of a popular global network news show. Such long-term reform messages don't excite Latin Americans as much as the iron fist or mano dura approach to fighting crime. Right-wing candidates have chalked up big wins in the region with tough-on-crime campaigns, says Ben Gadan of the Washington-based Stimson Center.
18: In the short term, voters want to see more police on the streets and more criminals in jail or in the morgue.
13: The last seven presidential contests in Latin America all went to conservatives and far-right candidates.
19: Bom dia, Copacabana! Bom dia, Brasil!
13: At a Bolsonaro rally overlooking Copacabana's beach, 63-year-old Marley Alves says she voted for Lula 4 years ago, but with what she says is out-of-control crime, she's switching to Bolsonaro.
20: Ele defende a gente. A direita, enquanto a esquerda protege bandidos.
13: He defends us, she says. The left just protects the criminals. Polls show the race is a statistical tie and most likely will go to a runoff later this month. Carrie Kahn, NPR News, Rio de Janeiro.
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7: We have a Trailblazer Challenge on the table right now, and we have 13 minutes left to meet this challenge, and we need two donors yet to fill that $10 challenge. 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
6: Yeah, Nebraskans have been doing a lot of lifting this week to keep Nebraska Public Media going. 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It's Morning Edition. 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
7: 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So you have trusted news, you have inspiring music, you have local programs that make you laugh on the weekend, like Wait, Don't Tell Me, or take you out of your current state of humanity, like The Moth. Mm. But to keep the service strong and independent, it must continue to be supported by the very public that it serves. So again, we have that Trailblazer Challenge happening right now. We're looking for two people to help us meet that 10 member goal. And we want to say that thank you to Jenny and Wayne, who makes this all happen.
6: Yeah.
7: So we want to hear from you. You can still be a part of it. 800-989-8236.
3: Hi, this is Amy Latshaw from DeWitt, Nebraska. We I'm a lifelong Nebraskan farmer. In fact, I'm on the way to the field right now. Felt it was important for me to donate because in this polarized world, it's great to know that there is one place I can always go to get clear, unbiased news reporting, as well as just amazing show content. Thank you very much for what you do.
21: Hi, this is Franna Kupta-Crossman. I'm calling from Lexington. I listen to NPR all the time. I listen in the morning going to work. I listen in the evening going home because I like to keep up with all the news, and I like the fact that NPR goes beyond just the flash news and expounds on things.

0: 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And again, thank you to Jenny and Wayne, who is put up that special $1,000 challenge to get 10 people to give during All Things Considered today. We have one left to go.
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0: We have one more that we want to see before the top of the hour. 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
2: This is All Things Considered. I'm Juana Summers.
3: And I'm Sasha Pfeiffer. Aviation safety experts were already skeptical of President Trump's plan to build a 250-foot arch on the approach to Ronald Reagan Washington National Airport. Then he announced that the structure would double as a military complex with snipers and drones. NPR's Rachel Treisman has been covering this, and she joins me now in the studio to talk about it. Hi, Rachel.
4: Hey there.
3: All right, so talk about exactly what aviation experts have concerns about.
4: So DCA has one of the busiest runways in the entire country, and landing there is notoriously tricky. There's that high volume of traffic, there are a bunch of no-fly zones like around the White House, and there's really only one main landing approach.
5: That arch is going to be, you know, maybe 2 or 3 football fields to the right of where your flight path is.
4: Jeff Gazzetti is a former accident investigator with the FAA and NTSB. He's one of a bunch of aviation safety experts I talked to who agreed, basically, if everything is going right, the arch itself shouldn't pose a major risk to most aircraft. But it would add another layer of risk in a really complicated environment. And ever since that midair collision at National that killed 67 people in January 2025, there have been some changes made to DC airspace, and yet there have also been more close calls, including one involving President Trump's own helicopter back in August. I spoke with Illinois Senator Tammy Duckworth. She's the top Democrat on the Aviation Safety Subcommittee.
6: If he really wanted to make anyone safer, he wouldn't be rushing to build a taxpayer-funded, you know, a golden safety risk.
3: What safety measures, if any, could reduce the chance of risk?
4: Well, that's exactly what I asked Gazzetti.
5: The best and the most basic option is simply not to build it.
4: The Federal Aviation Administration did release a report last month basically saying the arch won't pose a hazard to aircraft as long as it's lit in a very specific way.
3: As long as the arch is lit in a certain way.
4: Yes, exactly. Okay. But it's actually the lighting that now has experts even more worried. For example, the FAA is recommending floodlights at the bottom of the arch pointing upwards, and experts are worried that could cause glare issues for pilots at night. And perhaps most confoundingly, the agency is recommending what it calls a non-standard eternal flame on top of the arch, presumably something continuously burning like that at JFK's grave. And experts say that is not the standard for aviation. Usually tall structures like the Washington Monument are lit with blinking red lights, not a burning fire. Sean Prochnicki has flown this approach a lot. He's a former airline pilot and accident investigator who's now at Ohio State.
7: But when you add this many dangerous things to already such challenging airspace, your luck will run out.
3: As we mentioned before, President Trump has also said the arch will be a military complex with snipers and drones. What does that factor add to this already complicated situation?
4: It raises a lot of questions, not just in the aviation world. I stopped by yesterday, this anti-arch protest happening at Memorial Circle, which is where Trump wants the arch to be built. And many of the veterans and Democratic lawmakers who spoke yesterday raised this topic. Here's Duckworth again.
8: How do you put drones and snipers and tourists on top of the same monument?
4: Now, the administration isn't sharing a lot of details publicly, but as of this week, it seems it is still trying to get approval for the original plan, so one that talks about

0: Commission, which is the first week of November. So in theory, that could be on the table for final approval from that federal body the same week as the midterm elections. And remember, a shift in power in Congress could be bad news for the arch later. Congressman Don Beyer of Virginia is one of many Democrats who is vowing to block it.
1: But he's about to lose the midterms, and the new majority in Congress will stop it.
0: And there's still a separate lawsuit underway that's led by a group of Vietnam War veterans and an architectural historian who say the arch actually can't be built at all unless Congress approves.
2: That is NPR's Rachel Treisman. Rachel, thank you.
0: Thank you.
3: All right. We are a week into fall. The leaves are turning. Halloween decorations are going up. And there are a ton of good books on the way. Here to highlight some of them is Andrew Limbong. He's the host of NPR's Book of the Day podcast. Hey there.
4: Hey, Juana.
3: First of all, I just want to note my Halloween decorations have been up for quite a while. That is not the point of this conversation, though. Let's get into it. Tell us about a big fiction book that's on your radar.
4: All right, let's real quick go back in time to 2011 when a guy named Chad Harbach published his debut novel, The Art of Fielding. It's a campus novel following a baseball star named Henry who gets the yips. It's a really warm and lovely book about ambition, friendship, and there's some stuff in there about Moby Dick. I reread it a few months ago and it still holds up, and it's got that warm blanket energy, you know? But that was back in 2011, and all of us, Fielding fans or Harbach heads or whatever, we have been waiting a long time for a follow-up, and that is finally set to come out in a few weeks.
3: Ooh.
4: That book is called The Brightness, and it takes place in the same college as The Art of Fielding, but we leave Henry aside and focus on a different character named Pella, who is enrolled in the school as a relatively later in life person. She's just graduating at 27. Like Fielding, this book is on the kind of heftier side. We're north of like 600 pages here. But, you know, fall and winter's for big books and fall is for campus novels, and this is both.
3: Okay, this sounds like something I could get cozy with.
4: Yeah.
3: Let's talk about another topic. What nonfiction are you getting into?
4: All right, let's keep the big books interest going, right? We're fighting the attention crisis. In December, there's a book called The Co-Creation, How Earth Made Life and Life Made Earth by Aliva Judson. She's an evolutionary biologist and a science journalist. And this book attempts to answer the question, like, how did we get here on Earth?
3: Oh, boy.
4: You know, not a small feat. I think fans of big swinging science books will have a lot to chew on with this one. But from what I've seen, this book also focuses on, like, the beauty, right, and poetry of life and existence as much as it does the science behind everything.
3: Intriguing.
4: While we're on the topic of nonfiction, I think you're a fan of the celeb memoir,
3: of
4: right?
3: Course, yeah.
4: Of
3: oh yeah.
4: The Dustin Hoffman book is coming out. That's called Look at Me, and that comes out early November. I don't gotta sell you on this one, right?
3: Not really.
4: It's Dustin Hoffman. He's the guy from The Graduate, All the President's Men. Shout out to Hook, you know?
3: Mm-hmm.
4: He looks back on his career. I don't know if you're a fan, what more could you want?
3: Yeah, this one is gonna definitely be on my list. Andrew, I wonder, do you have any recs for the younger crowd?
4: All right, well, speaking of movies, Juana, have you seen Dirty Dancing?
3: Obviously.
4: Okay. All right, good. I don't know why I asked that. That's the inspiration for the new romance novel by Jasmine Guillory. That's titled It's Only Dancing.
3: Mm-hmm.
4: For folks that don't know, Guillory is a super popular romance writer. The Wedding Date was one of those, like, let's pretend we're dating romance books. And then there was that other book about the lawyer secretly dating a politician. Those books were for grown-ups, right? For the old folks. This new one is for the younger crowd. It's about a high school senior and her dance instructor who learn about, you know, dancing, relationships.
3: I've loved her other books. Whatever. I'm really curious to see how she does this for a younger crowd. All right.
4: Yeah, with some limitations, right?
3: There are definitely some limitations. All right, Andrew, I cannot let you go without asking for a nice little seasonal read.
4: Amparo Dávila is a Mexican author who's known for her short horror stories. She was kind of obscure and unknown in the States until 2018, until The Houseguest was translated and published here. She died in 2020, but she's got a new collection of translated works coming out in the fall called Behind the Gate and Other Stories. Not bloody and gory, but kind of spooky and eerie, you know, that kind of vibe.
3: Andrew Limbong, host of NPR's Book of the Day podcast, thanks so much for filling out my TBR list.
4: Thanks, Juana.
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3: What do you do with the campus cops? Who are they responsible to? The Board of Trustees?
4: New York's governor says she lacks faith in Cornell police and local prosecutors to investigate an alleged campus rape.
5: For Friday, October 2nd, this is All Things Considered from NPR News.
4: I'm Sasha Pfeiffer.
5: And I'm Juana Summers. For nearly 50 years, the federal government pushed for disabled people to be integrated into their communities. Now the Trump administration is reversing course.
6: I've seen a lot of anger, a lot of fear about what comes next.
7: It's like a knife in your chest.
4: Also, we'll hear about the movie version of Colleen Hoover's best-selling novel, Verity.
8: All of these characters could be sort of architects of the worst elements of this story.
5: And we remember a woman who documented her ALS diagnosis on TikTok to help others with the disease.
4: First, this news.
9: Live from NPR News in Washington, I'm Ryland Barton. A new court filing details the condition of the Tennessee woman who officials failed to execute earlier this week. Attorneys for Krista Pike say she was placed on a ventilator and remained unconscious as hospital staff worked to save her life and clear the execution drug the state had administered. Tony Gonzalez of member station WPLN reports.
10: Krista Pike's legal team wants the Tennessee Department of Correction to preserve evidence and is asking a judge for help. They're also citing several months of warnings they had provided about a blood disorder that would make it difficult to insert an IV line. They were also concerned because prison staff had failed to insert a line during another lethal injection attempt in May. Now they say that the drug pentobarbital could have been sent into Pike's arm instead of her vein. Tennessee has struggled with lethal injections. 4 years ago, officials were found to have ignored protocols and mishandled drugs. The state made changes, but concerns remained, and the governor has now ordered another review. For NPR News, I'm Tony Gonzalez in Nashville.
9: A federal judge has ordered all border-related construction to stop immediately in Texas's Big Bend region, including in Big Bend National Park. As Marfa Public Radio's Mary Cantrell reports, the emergency injunction will remain in effect while a lawsuit moves forward.
11: The Center for Biological Diversity, a church restoration group, and a river guide are suing the federal government over its border wall plans. The judge's order says the Big Bend region is not necessarily an area of high illegal entry, as federal waivers fast-tracking the project have claimed. Anti-wall advocates, including Susan Hayes, celebrated outside of a federal courthouse in El Paso.
12: The government had no justification legally to issue the waivers in the first place. It's what we all knew, to say that there is an emergency with immigration or border security in the greater Big Bend is complete and utter BS.
11: If the Trump administration appeals, the case will go to the U.S. Supreme Court. For NPR News, I'm Mary Cantrell in El Paso.
9: Mental health counselors are warning about the risks of prediction market sites. As NPR's Bobby Allen reports, clinicians say problem gamblers are relapsing with apps like Kalshi and Polymarket.
13: Prediction market sites are surging. Kalshi's data shows the $60 billion bet on the platform last month was up 2,000% from 2025. But unlike online sports books like FanDuel and DraftKings, prediction markets do not honor so-called self-exclusion registries. These These are lists maintained by states that automatically ban gambling addicts from using betting sites. Mental health experts say it is a loophole that many bettors are falling into after coming across Polymarket or Kalshi's ubiquitous ads. Kalshi, in a statement, says it invests in responsible trading, including its own self-exclusion list. But state officials say as long as Kalshi and Polymarket stay unlicensed by states, there are fewer consumer protections. Bobby Allen, NPR News.
9: U.S. stocks rose near their record today. This is NPR.
14: I'm Jackie Areta for Nebraska Public Media News. The Lancaster County Treasurer is working to correct its record 2 weeks after a state auditor's report found that the county had $1 billion in mishandling errors. Treasurer Rachel Garver said that means paying back the state $1.2 million, amending semi-annual report practices, and fixing more than $500,000 in overpayments. The office went back to grab that cash.
15: Most of the time when we netted it, even when they had to pay back part of it, we did it at such a time. It was done in July when there was a lot of money coming in.
14: Lancaster County is planning on using a third-party accounting firm to verify all corrections have been made. As of now, there isn't an accountant in the treasurer's office due to a recent vacancy. The State Board of Education on Friday approved $2 million in leftover grant money for a healthy foods initiative. It would go toward distribution and marketing projects, but only for the first year of funding. Initially, board members were looking at approving the money for the full 5 years of the grant, but that changed after board members, including Lisa Schoenhoff, shared concerns about that money not going directly to schools.
16: What it boils down to is that back when many of us were growing up, we had healthy food in our school, and it didn't require social media, and it didn't require a whole bunch of advertising and websites. We just had healthier food in our schools.
14: All of the schools that applied for funding were awarded their full requests for the first year. The $2 million was leftover money. I'm Jackie Areta, Nebraska Public Media News.
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17: 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I'm Juana Summers.
18: And I'm Sasha Pfeiffer. We're starting this hour with the latest in the investigation into an alleged gang rape at a fraternity at Cornell University. At a press conference this morning, New York Governor Kathy Hochul said she lacked faith in the Cornell University Police Department and the local district attorney.
19: Somebody knew more than they were letting people know.
18: Hochul has appointed New York Attorney General Letitia James as a special prosecutor to take over the case. Aurora Berry from member station WSKG has been following this and joins us now. Hi, Aurora.
20: Hi.
18: What did Hochul say made her feel like she doesn't have trust in local law enforcement to handle this?
20: Well, it came out this week, and NPR confirmed that the woman told university police back in 2024 she was raped by a group of fraternity members. The governor pointed to that revelation and to a statement by Tompkins County District Attorney Matthew Van Houten that he never saw a transcript of her 2024 interview with police. Instead, he relied on a six-page report from campus police and did not charge anyone with a crime. At the press conference, Hochul said that the woman was failed by institutions that were supposed to protect her. Here she is.
19: In what world would the police learn from a victim that she'd been literally gang raped while intoxicated by five men in a fraternity house and not elevate those allegations to the district attorney?
20: Hochul also criticized the district attorney for not interviewing her or requesting a full transcript of her police interview.
18: Now that the governor has asked the state attorney general to take over as special prosecutor, do we know what steps happen next?
20: It's hard to say. James even acknowledged that people want answers about what happened in 2024, but it will take some time. She says her office will review the facts, gather evidence, interview witnesses, and if necessary, pursue prosecutions. And I should add that we reached out to the university. A spokesperson said in a statement that they support the appointment of a special prosecutor and, quote, are committed to an independent external review of all aspects of how Cornell has handled this case. Van Houten, the district attorney, released a statement saying he supports James's appointment and that it has, quote, become clear that we were not provided the full picture by the university.
0: Aurora, assuming you've been able to talk to some Cornell students, what kind of things have you heard from them?
20: I spoke to Hannah Schvetz, who is both a senior at Cornell and an elected official. She serves on the city of Ithaca's Common Council. Schvetz says she heard about this when she was a sophomore. She says she and other students assumed the university was seeking justice.
21: 2 years ago, we knew that this happened, and a lot of the emotional, like, horror stuff, we've already felt it. We felt it 2 years ago, but now it's turned into mostly anger because nothing was done, is what it feels like.
20: Schvetz is also looking at this from the perspective of a local lawmaker. Cornell University is in Ithaca, but the Cornell University Police Department is part of the university, and they don't report to local government officials.
0: So since campus police and city police are different, what are the rules, if any, about what kind of information they have to share?
20: It really varies by state, but I can tell you in New York that education law gives campus police jurisdiction over Cornell's campus. In most ways, Cornell police are just like any other police officers, but there's a key difference. I spoke to John Sloan at the University of Alabama at Birmingham, an expert in university police departments. Sloan says if constituents are frustrated with their local law enforcement, they can put pressure on their representatives to hold them accountable. Private university police are more likely to be accountable to university administrators and boards of trustees. Cornell has also denied my station's public records requests for information from the university police department. We've been told the department's records are private because Cornell is.
0: That is Aurora Berry from member station WSKG. Aurora, thank you.
20: Thank you.
17: All this week, we've been telling you the story about a woman at Cornell University who says she was gang raped.
0: It's an extremely controversial story, especially as new details keep becoming public, and it's also a very sadly common story.
17: An alleged assault, a woman harmed, questions about systems and institutions.
0: Also, questions about what justice looks like. Sometimes justice feels sufficient to some people and totally inadequate to others.
17: So we talked with several women who write and think about feminism about this moment.
0: Soraya Shemaili, an activist and the author of All We Want Is Everything. Jessica Valenti, whose landmark anthology is called Yes Means Yes.
17: Carmen Maria Machado, who wrote the best-selling memoir In the Dream House. And Jennifer Weiner, author most recently of The Griffin Sisters' Greatest Hits.
0: Here's what they told us.
22: Oh boy, how am I feeling in this moment right now? I am sad and I am angry and I am tired.
23: It just feels so overwhelming. I'm now getting, like, people are sharing their own stories, and I've also, like, been feeling my own history of sexual violence sort of, like, bubbling up. And so I do feel like I've been getting just this, like, really intense but, like, necessary sort of avalanche of, like, sensation and feeling and pain that's, like, coming from everybody.
24: I feel scared and distressed. I find this really terrifying. I find it terrifying that we've had the tools and the language and the resources we need to talk about this issue and to stop sexual assaults and to help victims for decades. And yet very little seems to have changed.
25: What you're seeing online in the torrent of content that is being produced is, you know, woman after woman after woman after woman, in effect, saying no more.
24: The fact that we're still having these conversations that really are about victim blaming or what consent means, you know, like we were talking about this years ago.
23: I've just been thinking a lot about how many people, like, got those texts and sort of knew what was going on and, like, didn't say anything. And so I'm thinking not just about the men who did this, but also the men who didn't say anything.
24: I remember writing about the fact that one of the most common punishments for campus rapists was writing a research paper or a letter of apology to their victim. And I wrote that, you know, like maybe 15 years ago. So these are conversations that we've been having for a tremendously long time.
0: Mm-hmm.
25: 4 weeks ago, I dropped my daughter off to start college, and you don't want to scare her. You don't want to make your kid feel like she's heading into like a house of horrors. But on the other hand, you want her to be careful and aware and watching out for her friends. But boy, like, I would so much rather have been, you know, picking out posters for her dorm room and talking about, like, how many towels she actually needed.
24: You know, I have a 16-year-old daughter, and so it definitely has sparked conversations with her. I think I've been struck by how unsurprised she and her friends are by this. I think that is part of what is driving a lot of the anger, too.
25: I'm having conversations with friends and family. I also having a lot of conversations with other writers, other activists, advocates. Women are living with a double, triple consciousness. They're going through their daily lives with the awareness of this case and other cases. And the people around them often are men, and maybe men that they like and trust or are in relationships with. And unfortunately, too many of those men don't want to know.
24: You know, like, we're in a moment when women's rights are being rolled back across the board. I think sexual assault has always been something that people are angry about and are interested in. But in a moment when half the country doesn't have the right to abortion, it takes on new meaning.
23: You know, I try not to be like fatalistic about misogyny because I'm like, I want to believe in a better world, you know, for not just me, but like the people coming after me. And, you know, I have nephews and nieces, and I have like people in my life with kids, and I'm like, yeah, I want this world to be better for them.
25: You know, I'm not like the resident optimist in any circle. However, I say that because in fact, I truly believe this. I think we have a refusal generation. We have a generation of women who are going about the business of quietly, systematically refusing these terms.
24: I do try to focus on how glad I am that young women aren't just accepting this as a given, that they see it as outrageous, that they see it as unacceptable, and that they're not willing to just sort of shut up about it.
2: That was Jessica Valenti, Soraya Shamaili, Carmen Maria Machado, and Jennifer Weiner.
0: And please keep in mind that there is a national sexual assault hotline. To reach it, text the word HOPE to 64673.
1: 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Molly, I think we hit our trailblazer goal last hour. Huge thank you to everybody who made it happen.
3: Yeah, you are correct. We did. So we want to say, as you said, thank you to everybody who contributed during that window of our Trailblazer Challenge. Special thank you to Sheila from Cortland and to Abdul from Omaha, who put us over the top. And Abdul says, the most valuable source of news programs and programming we need today.
1: Very nice.
3: Or sorry, we need daily. So thank you to the two of them. And we're still going.
1: Yep.
3: We still have an hour to go before All Things Considered is done for the evening. Maybe you've just gotten home. Maybe you're tempted to go, you know, outside and enjoy the wonderful weather.
1: Yeah.
3: Maybe you're going to take us with you
1: yes.
3: on a walk. But we are asking you to take just a moment to make a contribution during this drive at 800-989-8236.
1: Yeah, we're looking for $1,100 this hour. I think we can absolutely get there. Start with $25 a month. Handful of people pitched that in. We are there.
3: We're there.
1: We are there. 800-989-8236. You can also give online at nebraskapublicmedia.org. And it's not a public media fundraising drive without some pretty awesome thank you gifts. $25 a month.
3: Yeah.
1: We will We will send you as a thank you gift our fall collection. It's a lot to talk about. It's like four or five gifts in one, right, Molly?
3: It is. So for that $25 a month contribution, our fall collection, which sounds pretty great tonight,
1: yes,
3: you get a tumbler. It's a navy blue. It's a 24-ounce stainless steel mug, right?
1: Yeah.
3: Has Nebraska Public Media right on it. You get a 12-ounce bag of ground coffee from our friends at the mill,
1: nice,
3: the Good Life blend, which
1: nice,
3: you gotta love. You get a stocking cap.
1: Yeah.
3: It's navy waffle knit. It's a beanie, and it has our logo on the front of it. It's a leather patch logo, so it's super cool.
1: Yeah.
3: And last but not least, you get the I Love Nebraska Public Media sweatshirt.
1: Yeah.
3: So it's already a little nippy.
1: Yep.
3: You know this is going to keep you warm in the fall. Make that call, $25 a month, to get this whole fall collection.
1: That's awesome.
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3: They do. 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
6: 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I'm Sasha Pfeiffer.
7: And I'm Juana Summers. In the new movie, Verity, nobody is quite who they seem to be. That is true of the titular character played by Anne Hathaway, a novelist whose books are so full of villainy, her readers can't help but wonder if she's a villain herself.
8: The words should come directly from the center of the gut, tearing through flesh and bone as they break free. Ugly and honest and bloody and a little bit terrifying, but completely exposed.
7: But Verity is catatonic after a car accident, and her husband Jeremy hires a young writer to help finish her series.
10: You would have to spend some time at the house. In her office, she has years of notes and outlines, stuff I wouldn't know how to make sense of. We live in Vermont. You can stay for as long as you need to.
7: Jeremy is the very picture of a dutiful spouse, at least at first. Josh Hartnett plays Jeremy in the new movie, an adaptation of the popular Colleen Hoover novel. When we spoke, I started by asking him what drew him to the role.
10: What I most responded to was the ambiguity of the ending. We want people to come out and debate after the film is over, because as Colleen Hoover, who wrote the book, intended, it was a... Yeah, it's sort of a Rorschach drawing of a book. You kind of see what you want to in these characters. Everybody is kind of under suspicion, and at the end, you hopefully will go out and talk about it. And I thought that was that's brave. And then at the same time, I was being asked to play this complicated but also romantic lead against these actors, and I haven't done that in a long time. So for me, it's always, I like to find things that are new and surprising and will challenge me, and this was, in my opinion, kind of the biggest challenge that was in front of me at that time.
7: You've made the case in other interviews that we shouldn't see Jeremy as a bad guy. Why not?
10: Well, you shouldn't see only Jeremy as a bad guy, I think is what I would probably say more than anything. All of these characters are very complicated, and all of them could be sort of architects of the worst elements of this story.
26: You have everything that anyone could ever want.
10: I wouldn't say that Jeremy doesn't do bad things. Sure. I think he does. But I think that he is not the only one doing bad things. And if you were to kind of tease it out and take a certain perspective, which I think is totally there in the movie, he's probably not doing the worst things.
17: If we can, I just want to take a step back now, because there was a time I remember in the late 90s, early 2000s, where you were sort of everywhere. There was the Virgin Suicides, The Faculty, Pearl Harbor, Black Hawk Down. I could go on and on. And then you left L.A., you turned down the role of Superman twice, and tabloids started to ask, where'd he go? And you didn't stop acting altogether, but it does seem, at least to me, like your priorities shifted. How so?
10: I guess after Black Hawk Down, I took some time off because I'd really, it goes back to the fact that I never actually intended to become a famous actor.
17: Interesting to hear you say that.
10: Yeah, but I mean, I was very young. I was 18 when I did my first film, and was thinking of it as like, oh, wow, this is an interesting, what a crazy opportunity to have. I didn't think it was going to become a career. And then cut to 4 years later, I've just, not even 4 years later, it was like 3.5 years later, I've wrapped my something like 10th film, and it was Black Hawk Down, and I had Pearl Harbor coming out, and I was on the cover of a lot of magazines, and mm-hmm. I had a lot of paparazzi chasing me, and was just sort of kind of thrown into the center of that world. And I didn't want to feel like I wasn't in any control of my own life. And so I ended up moving back home to Minnesota and just kind of had a much more, I think, a much less Hollywood existence. And what that also sort of allowed me to do was to look at Hollywood through the perspective of someone who's not caught up in it. And I realized there is something I really love about this, making films. And it's to kind of challenge myself and find new filmmakers that I think are going to give me the same feeling I had when I was working on Virgin Suicides or on The Faculty, where I'm working with these auteurs who are investigating the possibilities of their art, you know, not trying to create hits, but trying to do something fresh. And I wanted to look for independent films to work on that were going to kind of remind me of that and help me continue to explore my craft. And so I did that for quite a long time. And some of those films were successful, but most of them were kind of under the radar. And so everybody thinks that I disappeared, but really I disappeared from their, you know, from their sight. But I was still obviously working on things that I thought were worthy.
17: Josh, if I can, I want to read to you a quote. It's from a 2002 Guardian profile of you, and it's titled Heartthrob. And they write this: meeting him is like going on a date with a boy you know is miles, continents out of your league, pointless and misery-inducing and thrilling all at the same time. And you were in your 20s when that came out. What is it like hearing that now, 20 years later, now that you're in your 40s?
10: Wow. Well, I've never heard that quote. That's funny to me. It's not when I was younger, and this is another reason I think that I needed to step away from the limelight, the center of Hollywood, was that I felt like I hadn't defined myself yet. And so there were lots of people that were kind of putting their definition of me out there into the world. And that was affecting my own idea of who I am. And I don't feel like that person anymore. So I have a pretty clearly defined life now. And I am less afraid of other people's opinions. But I find at that time, if I would have heard that, I would have curled up into a ball. And I would have been, you know, I would have been so embarrassed by that. But at the same time, you know, in a way, you know, also thrilled that people cared, you know. Now I hear that and I think it's funny. It's like from a time gone by. It's very strange.
17: Yeah. Turning back to Verity for a moment, your role here, at least on the surface, it could fit in right with a lot of the early roles in your career, the sort of handsome, brooding guy, but who also has depth and like more going on behind the scenes. How do you see this movie fitting in with the types of roles that you like to play?
10: Well, I think that it was, as I said before, I feel like it was an opportunity to do something that I haven't done in a long time, but then also the chance to work with these people in this particular situation. It's been a long career and I've been able to go on a lot of different paths over it, and I hope to continue to do that. You know, I have the same manager as Anne Hathaway and have always wanted to work with her, and this is one that she was producing, and so I felt like I'd take it extra seriously. I mean, it's a wild film in the end. It's very I don't know how to compare it to other things that I've done, but it is it's definitely different.
9: That was actor Josh Hartnett. His new film is Verity. Josh, thanks so much.
10: Thank you for having me. Appreciate it.

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4: Hi, my name is Linda. I'm calling from Lincoln, Nebraska. I've only been listening to Nebraska Public Media for a few months, but it's changed my days completely. I drive a concrete mixer truck, so I listen all day. I listen when I get up in the morning and get ready for work, and then to the programs throughout the day, to the music. The stories enrich my life. I'm fascinated. I learn a lot, and I get to share everything that I learn with my coworkers. And my dog listens, too, so she's at home right now learning along with me. Thank you so much. 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Thank you.
5: 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I'm here with Molly Delaney. 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
5: impossible to make things happen without you.
6: And speaking of that, over the last year, Nebraskans have stepped forward in a remarkable way.
5: Yeah.
6: So many of you know that we lost our federal funding last year. 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
5: Yeah.
6: We didn't cut programming. 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
5: Mm-hmm.
6: The thing is it's a new fiscal year, and we're back at zero with that loss of federal funding.
5: Mm-hmm.
6: So as we move into this another year without federal funding, your support has never been more critical. 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Again, we want to reach $1,100 before 7 o'clock. You can help us do it.
5: Yeah, 800-989-8236, or you can give online at nebraskapublicmedia.org. 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
6: Yes, it does. 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
5: Yes.
6: So it includes a tumbler, a navy blue tumbler, coffee, a 12-ounce coffee, bag of coffee from the mill. 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
5: yep.
6: You can have your navy stocking cap, and then you can top that off with a I Love Nebraska Public Media sweatshirt. 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
5: I'll take a stab in the dark here and say navy.
6: It's navy.
5: Oh, right.
6: It's navy. So we keep you informed. We can also keep you warm. With that $25 a month, you can select that is your thank you gift. 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
8: This is All Things Considered from NPR News. I'm Juana Summers.
9: And I'm Sasha Pfeiffer. For nearly half a century, the federal government has said that segregating people with disabilities into institutions is an act of discrimination in most cases. Now, in a major reversal, the Trump administration says it disagrees with that reading of the law.
10: I've seen a lot of anger, a lot of fear about what comes next.
11: It's like a knife in your chest.
9: NPR's Janaki Mehta has been talking with these advocates, and she's with us now to share what she's been hearing from them. Hi, Janaki.
12: Hi, Sasha.
9: You've been following this story since June. That's when the Justice Department started questioning whether federal law requires states to integrate people with disabilities. What has happened since then?
12: Yeah, so disability rights advocates like Kaylee Brendel and Bruce Starling, who we just heard from, have been closely watching a lawsuit called Texas v. Kennedy. In it, states were arguing that the federal government was overstepping by requiring them to provide services for people with disabilities in their homes or communities, basically in an integrated setting.
9: And that lawsuit resolved, is that right?
12: Yeah, Sasha, after a lot of twists and turns, the lawsuit finally came to a close last week. And the big takeaway is that the concept of integration, even the word itself, has been stripped out of certain federal rules. And what's really striking about this case is that the federal government under President Biden was originally defending the right to integration for disabled people. And in the end, under President Trump, it switched sides and agreed with the very states that were suing it.
9: There are still, though, laws like the Americans with Disabilities Act. That still says that people with disabilities have a right to integration. So what does this court ruling change?
12: Yeah, there are still laws protecting integration, but this court decision weakens one major disability rights law, Section 504 of the Rehabilitation Act. Experts say it sends a message to states that the federal government won't hold them accountable for wrongly institutionalizing people. Kaylee Brendel runs a disability rights group, and here's how she put it in a social media post.
13: Laws are only as powerful as the systems that governments set up to enforce them. And we just watched our government take a sledgehammer to the systems helping enforce disabled people's right to integration.
12: So Sasha, Kaylee's saying if there's not even a definition of integration tied to Section 504, how is it supposed to be enforced?
9: And Janaki, you know this, but even before this court case was resolved, the government had been changing its attitude, its tune on this issue. How has that had an effect on people so far?
12: Yeah, I would say the clearest example is this case in Florida that involves kids with complex medical needs. The federal government was representing their families and said the state of Florida wasn't giving these children the services that they needed so they could live at home. Some of them were forced into nursing facilities or were facing that possibility. And 3 years ago, the government won that case, and Florida was required to give families what they needed to keep their kids at home. But then, another reversal in August, the Justice Department said, hey, actually, we disagree with our own victory. And they gave Florida the green light to try and get the case reopened. I spoke to Jennifer Mathis about this, a disability rights lawyer who helps lead the Bazelon Center for Mental Health Law. And she said that kind of reversal is unprecedented.
14: To do that in a case that involves ripping children away from families and to force those children to grow up in an institution is just unthinkable to me.
12: We reached out, Sasha, to the Justice Department multiple times to ask why they changed their longstanding position, and they did not respond.
15: So this is a big challenge now for the advocates you've been speaking to. What comes next for their movement?
12: Yeah, they're telling me they're focusing their energy on the state and the federal level. Bruce Starling at the Center for Disability Rights is pressing for movement on the LaTonya Reeves Freedom Act, which is a bipartisan bill that would be very specific in guaranteeing people with disabilities the services they need to live in their communities. And other disability rights groups told me they're working with states to codify integration into their own laws. And they all say they're frustrated, but they're also seeing more momentum in getting members of Congress to publicly push back on the Trump administration's actions.
15: That is NPR's Janaki Mehta. She covers education and focuses on disabilities. Thanks, Janaki.
12: Thanks, Sasha.
16: The war between the U.S. and Iran has strained shipping in the Strait of Hormuz, and some of the Gulf's biggest exports are fertilizers and their ingredients. The war caused a price spike for farmers in sub-Saharan Africa, which imports 80% of its fertilizer. And while prices have now eased, they remain high in some countries. As NPR's Duri Buscarin reports, farmers in Zambia have found an unlikely solution in an old Korean and Japanese method.
17: On 12 acres outside of Lusaka, Kanangwa Nulov says she has built a paradise.
18: Oh my God, our journey was quite long.
17: She started small after her daughter was born. She wanted to grow food without pesticides or chemicals.
18: I started taking some vegetables to my work, to my workmates. And before I knew it, I was supplying the supermarket. You know, it went on and on and on.
17: 16 years later, shady fruit trees dot her fields. Long tomato vines drape over trellises. There are tidy rows of corn and pumpkins and a local vegetable called blackjack. 11 varieties of lettuce.
18: It's all like just a labor of love.
17: But she found that organic farming had a big drawback.
18: And actually expensive because we were buying compost.
17: Enter bokashi. It's a Korean and Japanese method where you use fermentation to break down food scraps and plant material into a nutrient-rich compost that's much faster than traditional methods.
18: We now could have a potent fertilizer, organic, which is ready in between 12 and 15 days. I mean, for us, that was amazing.
17: Bokashi uses household ingredients. Dried leaves, animal dung, ash from a fireplace. But then you add molasses and yeast to jumpstart the fermentation process, so it breaks down quickly.
18: It was a game changer for us, to be honest.
17: Smallholder farmers produce about 80% of the food supply in Zambia, leaving them vulnerable to price shocks. The global cost of fertilizer tripled after the COVID-19 pandemic and the Russian invasion of Ukraine. Prices spiked again this spring when the U.S. and Israel attacked Iran. While fertilizer costs have largely returned to pre-war levels, farmers say they're also looking for more sustainable options.
19: So that's where now bokashi becomes key.
17: Donald Zulu is a lecturer and researcher at Copperbelt University in northern Zambia. He says the government subsidizes fertilizer, but there isn't enough. Seeking an alternative in 2024, he started working with local farmers to study how well bokashi worked on corn and cabbage.
19: The results were very encouraging that bokashi echoed the yields obtained from mineral fertilizer. But interestingly, the combination of half rate of bokashi and half rate of mineral fertilizer outperformed all the other treatments.
17: This suggested that small-scale farmers could use bokashi, which is cheaper, and grow a comparable amount of food. Rebecca Mwila of the Knowledge Platform for Organic Agriculture and Agroecology for Africa says farmers in Zambia are increasingly looking for alternatives as they face risks beyond their control.
18: Climate change has actually worsened the situation for farmers.
17: She says the enthusiasm for bokashi really comes from a frustration that decades of chemical fertilizer use has contributed to the degrading of fertile farmlands.
18: But because of the overuse of synthetic inputs, the soil is completely depleted.
17: She says Bokashi offers an alternative that's sourced close to home and helps rebuild the soil.
18: Inputs such as Bokashi have come in to provide like a cushion for them.
17: Wayla says the farmers she speaks to who have started incorporating Bokashi talk about seeing earthworms in their soil again after a long time. Dari Buscarin, NPR News.
5: More All Things Considered is coming up in just a little bit. I'm Grant Winter. We're glad you're here this evening. It's the tail end of All Things Considered, and it's also the tail end of the last full day of our fall fundraising drive. I'm joined by Molly Delaney. We're asking for your help. 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
6: Yeah, and Grant, I've been a public media fan for a long, long time, yes. Right? But I didn't really start listening to public media until I had a job where I drove a lot in my car, yeah. You know, so I traveled as part of it and I just became hooked.
5: Yes.
6: But I also will confess that it was probably another decade before I actually became a member. And so I'm talking to you. If you've been listening for a while and you've not become a member and you know, you're hearing stories, that don't go reported on other news outlets and you listen every day and you've come to rely on it to stay connected.
5: Yeah.
6: Well, Nebraska Public Media and NPR News are playing an important role in your life. So it also should plays an important role in your community, but it should also play a role in your giving and what you support. And
5: yeah.
6: So I will just tell you that it once you give, it becomes this incredible feeling that you belong to something, that
5: yeah.
6: you're a member of the station and you're supporting something that you really feel passionate about and believe in. So now is the time. Now
5: yeah.
6: is the window of opportunity to make that financial contribution. You get so much out of listening.
5: Mm.
6: And just take a minute now. Before you get busy with your weekend, before you get busy with your Friday night plans, take that moment to feel great, to do something for yourself and the community, and make that call. 800-989-8236.
5: Very well said. 800-989-8236. 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
20: I use it in my classroom. I'm Dr. Regina Wareham. I'm a social scientist at the University of Nebraska, and I teach a variety of topics, all levels, on contemporary social issues. And I often find that my students, while they lack a solid understanding and yet crave a solid understanding of local and global history and issues, and they also struggle with discerning what I call news from noise, facts from fiction, explanations from conspiracies. They actually get assignments from me where they get to compare a mainstream media source with any wackadoodle media source, and we have like media charts, bias charts that they can use for their assignments, and they get to pick their own. It just has to be something that relates to the class, but they pick reputable with non-reputable source, and they do a comparison and contrast. And I find that Nebraska Public Media, both in its radio version and also what you can find online, my students often pick them. I don't tell them to, but they often pick public media as a way to contrast reputable reporting with opinionating. I just consider it an invaluable tool to, well, create a well-informed citizenry and also foster constructive forms of civic engagement.
5: Think about that. Engaging with complex issues mm-hmm. at the elementary school level. That is very impressive. And it's your support that makes that possible, not just for you, but for the next generation of Nebraskans. 800-989-8236. We are looking for your support to keep Nebraska Public Media going into the future. You can also give at nebraskapublicmedia.org.
6: Yeah, and I can say with absolute certainty and conviction that we are not a wackadoodle media source.
5: True.
6: Yes, very proud of that. As we said, we are in the final hour of our last full day of the pledge drive, and we have quite a ways to go to meet our goal for this hour. So we're looking for $1,100 to come in the next 11 minutes. We still believe, because we're public media people, we're extremely positive, but we do need to hear from you. Mm-hmm. So make that call, 800-989-8236. And when you do, please consider possibly support of $25 a month. And tell us what happens when you do that.
5: It's pretty sweet, Molly. $25 a month gets you the Nebraska Public Media Fall Collection as a thank you for your continued support. 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
15: 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I'm Sasha Pfeiffer.
8: And I'm Juana Summers. In Rwanda's remote villages, everyday life can be difficult. Steep valleys and rivers can separate communities from schools, health clinics, and markets. One program has built dozens of footbridges to connect people to these vital services, and researchers had a rare opportunity to study the impact. NPR's Fatma Tanis went to Rwanda to see what a simple piece of infrastructure can change and what it can't.
0: For Naomi Nibishaka, there's life before the bridge and life after. The 76-year-old is crossing the rushing waters of the Mukungwe River on a pedestrian suspension bridge. It connects two settlements in a valley in northwest Rwanda. She lives on one side, her son and grandkids on the other. My grandkids bring me food every day, she says. Before, there was a makeshift crossing made from timber logs, but when it rained, the surface would get dangerously slippery, and eventually it would wash away by the surging floods. The alternative was a three-hour hike to a narrower passage. On many rainy days, Naomi would have to go without eating.
21: When someone went missing, we'd look for them. But if it was a rainy day, we'd ask the other side if that person slept over. And if they can't find them, we'd look for the body.
0: She says many people drowned. It's a stark contrast from what it's like on this summer day. The sun is shining. The valley is bursting with green vegetation. The bridge is crowded. People crossing back and forth, carrying heavy sacks with produce or hay for animals. Children play nearby, and Naomi is on her way to see her family. The bridge was built in 2025 by a nonprofit organization called FICA. It means to arrive in Swahili. Devin Connell is a vice president of programs, and I meet him at the foot of the bridge.
22: Can you tell me a little bit about this bridge? What is it made of?
23: It seems to be largely made out of, like, some concrete and... Is that steel?
24: Yeah. So this is a suspension bridge, which is the type of bridge we build in valleys. If you think of a steep gorge that might have hills on both sides, that's where we build a suspended bridge, and then the cables sag down below, you know, kind of classically like an Indiana Jones-style bridge.
0: This one is 230 feet long, roughly the length of a city block, and was designed to be built by hand with minimal tools, Connell says, because it's expensive and difficult to get heavy machinery into remote areas. The paved roads ended about an hour's drive from here.
24: The whole country is very mountainous, very steep, and very wet. So to build infrastructure or provide electrification across the country is just, it is just a logistical and physically difficult task to do.
0: This effort was part of a program that built 96 bridges in remote communities, funded by the Rwandan government. Evan Thomas is an environmental engineer with the University of Colorado Boulder and one of the researchers who studied the impact. They started collecting data in 2020.
25: So in year zero,
1: there were no bridges at all. And 5 years later, 96 sites had bridges. And we collected tens of thousands of surveys from hundreds of villages and thousands of households to try to figure out what changes when you get a bridge.
2: What did you find?
1: We found an increase in household consumption, an increase in household income, an increase in the amount of land people are cultivating, an increase in use of fertilizers.
0: Farmers who make banana wine more than tripled their output, and 40% of the population gained access to health care.

0: houses, so the health clinic is on this side. The school and the post office are across the river. Marie Mutiamana has been teaching primary school here for 28 years and makes the crossing twice every weekday.
1: If it started raining while we were at school, I wouldn't be able to concentrate on teaching. I would just worry about how we were all going to get home.
0: She'd worked for years to encourage parents to send their children to school, but deep down, she knew it was the river that kept dropout levels high.
1: Sometimes I invested my own money in renting bicycles for those students for a faster commute, and the parents were relying on me.
0: Now that crossing is safe, more than 134 students re-enrolled in the school. They're excited to be back with their friends, and she can focus on the teaching, she says. Edward Miguel is a development economist at the University of California, Berkeley. He was not part of the research, but says it's one of the first efforts to measure the impact of bridges.
2: What this study shows is just how valuable those infrastructure investments and those transport investments can be in rural areas. They can, you know, truly be transformative.
0: Yet the bridge can't solve all the issues. Villagers say they need roads, electricity, and clean water. Miguel says the problems facing rural populations can be daunting.
2: Sometimes people look at it and throw up their hands and go like, oh my God, we solved the bridge, but now we need the road. We solved the road. We need electricity. We solved electricity. But every time you make one of those investments, you improve people's lives.
0: For school teacher Marie, the bridge was just the beginning. We don't have a safety concern anymore, she says. Finally, they have peace of mind. And now they can ask for all the other services they need. Fatma Tanis, NPR News, the Mukungwe River Valley in Rwanda.
3: 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Stephen Thompson of NPR Music has more.
4: 13 years ago this month, Miley Cyrus hit number one with an album called Bangers. In the years since, Cyrus has released some huge hits, and even won Record of the Year at the Grammys for her...
5: That's coming up on the tail end of All Things Considered this evening. I'm Grant Winterer. 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
6: Yeah, we want to thank everyone who's contributed during this drive. 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
2: From WHYY in Philadelphia, this is Fresh Air. I'm David Bianculli. Minimalist composer Steve Reich turns 90 tomorrow. To commemorate this milestone, there are worldwide performances and festivals in his honor, including an upcoming birthday concert at Carnegie Hall. On today's Fresh Air, we feature a retrospective with Steve Reich himself. We'll listen back to his compositions and hear about the sounds that have influenced him, from the rhythms of speech and African drumming to Jewish cantorial singing and the sound of trains. And Justin Chang reviews NASA, a new documentary about the war in Gaza. That's all coming up on today's Fresh Air.

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1: Live from NPR News in Washington, I'm Ryland Barton. New York Democratic Governor Kathy Hochul appointed State Attorney General Letitia James to be a special prosecutor to investigate gang rape allegations at Cornell University. Aurora Berry from member station WSKG reports the governor says she made the decision after learning troubling details about how authorities handled the case.
2: It came out this week and NPR confirmed that the woman told university police back in 2024 she was raped by a group of fraternity members. The governor pointed to that revelation and to a statement by Tompkins County District Attorney Matthew Van Houten that he never saw a transcript of her 2024 interview with police. Instead, he relied on a six-page report from campus police and did not charge anyone with a crime. At the press conference, Hochul said that the woman was failed by institutions that were supposed to protect her.
1: Aurora Berry from WSKG reporting. President Trump is continuing his midterm campaign swing with a rally in Alabama today. Trump is stumping for Republican candidates, including Senator Tommy Tuberville, who's running for governor against former Democratic Senator Doug Jones. The rally will also give Trump the chance to be surrounded by some of his most loyal supporters as he confronts dismal poll numbers. A new report from the Labor Department shows hiring slowed last month. NPR's Scott Horsley reports U.S. employers added just 29,000 jobs in September, while the unemployment rate inched up to 4.2%.
3: Hiring in September was weaker than forecasters had expected, and job gains for July and August were revised downward. Restaurants and retailers continue to add jobs in September, but at a lackluster pace. Financial services and government both cut jobs during the month. The unemployment rate rose slightly in September as several hundred thousand people joined the workforce, but the jobless rate is still low by historical standards. Average wages were up 3% from a year ago. That's a smaller annual gain than the previous month and probably not enough to keep pace with rising prices. Workers' buying power has been eroding for much of the year as inflation has outpaced pay increases. Scott Horsley, NPR News, Washington.
1: Much of Southern California is under an extreme heat warning. Downtown Los Angeles hit 102 degrees today, breaking a previous record for the day in 1955. LAU of member station LAist reports.
4: Temperatures are expected to be in the mid-90s to mid-100s in greater Los Angeles, even in coastal areas. Ryan Cattell is a meteorologist with the National Weather Service. He says it's likely the heat wave will extend into the second week of October.
5: Unfortunately, don't really see an end to it as far as we can tell. And that's probably the biggest thing we want to highlight is that while we have had hotter events this season already, this one might be the longest lasting.
4: Cattell says with the heat comes the high risk of fire. Southern California Edison says thousands of customers are under consideration for power shutoffs to reduce the risk of electrical equipment sparking a fire. For NPR News, I'm Ellie Yu in Los Angeles.
1: This is NPR. A former Miami congressman has been sentenced to 10 years in prison for a secret $50 million lobbying campaign for Venezuela during President Trump's first term. Republican David Rivera.